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0: Nankri Nangi, g'day, listeners, and welcome to Nunawang Kaurawinyiri, a name echoing the wisdom of my Narangiri ancestors, meaning taking care of creation. In the show, we honour our First Nations heritage here in Australia, sharing stories of strength, endurance, and love. To illuminate a path forward, weaving together the threads of our past to create a future filled with hope and empowerment for generations to come by the people we meet and speak with on Nunawang Kaurawinyiri. Good people, family, community, you know what time it is. Welcome, Nauriandu, to Nunawang Kaurawinyiri. Nina Mani, Nadjo Tampathi, Nadjogana, Yatanga, Takandi. Hello, are you good? We acknowledge that we live on Kaurna country and would like to pay our respects to the Kaurna custodians of the land and waters where we gather today and where this program is broadcasted from, Tarin Yanga. And we pay our deepest respects to elders, past and present, and to the next generation who will continue to care for country, language and culture.
1: We also acknowledge all Aboriginal and Torres Strait Islander peoples who now call this place home. To every First Nations community listening with us today, welcome. Kaurna Yarta is sovereign land, always was, always will be Aboriginal land.
0: And I'm Vida Sumner.
1: And I'm Ian Matheson.
0: And yes, you know, my story and my spirit moved through many nations. Nauriandu, Mimana, Kona, Paula, Nankri, Nangi, Lakalenyari, Yananap, Narangiri, Yananap, Piltingi, Miwi, Inyari, Nyunta, Winamara, Yonti, Nanui, Ralangiri, Thulana. We come from the footsteps of our ancestors as we tap into the beat of this time as we walk together. Nanui Michi, Kachiri Mimini Vida Samna Nanui Nachi Wuriori Napi Ellen Muru Ramanjiri Kaurna Narangiri. A warm welcome to all women, men and children. G'day. My Nachi is Wuriori, the huntsman spider. That Nachi, it carries deep stories. It weaves strength. It speaks through time across country and is the story of our languages. Wuriori, Piltingi, my connections flow along the waterways from the upper reaches of the Murray River. Walkandi, Wani, Muru, people of the northeast wind, where that warmth of the northeast wind moves across the river. Naket, Nyente, Irawirang, Nauti, Nawe, Nangaruku, and travelling right down to Narangiri Rui, Raukan, across the Kakurong, Dupang, through Ramanjiri country, Fluorio Peninsula, and returning here where I was born and stand today, Tarin Yanga, Kaurna Yarta. Brother, introduce yourself.
1: My name's Ian Matheson and I'm a proud Murrala man from the TSI. And I'm happy to be on this show today.
0: Yeah, my brother, every place, every space holds our ancestors. Every name carries memory, knowledge, responsibility, strength. That's Nunawang Kaurawinyiri. Creation continues. Now, to everyone listening, on country, off country, in the city, in the regions, or joining us from somewhere around the world, g'day. You're welcome here. Who you are?
1: Who I am? My name's Ian Matheson. I am a proud Murrala man from TSI. And we have the story, the Dreamtime stories of the turtle, tear turtle, and also the hammerhead shark.
0: Oh, beautiful.
1: Yes.
0: Yeah.
1: So as it swims through all the islands of Miriam Mir and Kenneth Zendu.
0: Deadly.
1: Yeah.
0: Yeah, well, so what? You know, to every Aboriginal nation across the continent, you know, like you just acknowledge our Torres Strait Islander community across Zenith Cares, and to every elder, every knowledge keeper, every parent, every auntie, every uncle, every young person, every child growing up strong in culture. We see you and we honour you. And to our...
1: We thank you.
0: That's right. And to our non-Indigenous listeners walking alongside us with respect, curiosity and open hearts, welcome. Now, South Australia is home to many nations, eh, brother?
1: We do. We have Kaurna, Paramank, Ngadjeri, Nakunu, Naranga, Bangla, Pankala, Moriora,
0: Bungandij,
1: Mientang,
0: Adnyamanthana, Arubana, Diri, Kiani, Merning, Wirangu, Gugatha. Who else, brother?
1: Pitjantjatjara, Yankunjatjara,
0: Maralinga.
1: Maralinga, sorry.
0: And Jaraja. Different countries.
1: Different languages, different identities. One shared strength, one enduring resilience, and one future.
0: That's right. You know what time it is. Let's begin. Good afternoon, mob. You're tuned in to Ngunnawal and Korowinyari on Radio Adelaide, 101.5 FM, broadcasting live from Ngunnawal. And today's show is all about celebrating our people, our culture and the deadly achievements recognised earlier this week.
1: On Monday, South Australia came together for the 2026 NAIDOC SA Award Ceremony. And I was there on the ground capturing yarns, stories and moments from the day. We're bringing all of that to you this afternoon, straight from the voices of our elders, leaders, award recipients and community champions.
0: That's right. And brother, I got to say, I'm pretty proud of you. You know, you just took the lead, and I'm very honoured, you know, to be walking with my First Nation broadcasters, our sister girl, Sissy there, Jolene, also Bibi, and brother boy here. And we also had mother there, mother-in-law.
1: Yes, yeah, mother-in-law there.
0: Yeah.
1: Yeah, dressed to the nines.
0: Yeah, Lou. Yeah. Also had sister girl there, Jeanette Miller, joining us. And truly honoured to see brother boy walking around, introducing himself, but also capturing the voices of some of the winners and also some community members,
1: yes,
0: as well.
1: Yes, and also Kyle Ma, the Deputy Premier.
0: Yeah, Acting
1: Deputy Premier.
0: So, yeah, on that day. But here, NAIDOC, a movement. It was a movement, brother, a protest, power and pride. You know, long before NAIDOC was a celebration, which we see throughout the week, it was a fierce grassroots protest against institutional racism and forced removal of children.
1: Yes, activists like Yorta Yorta man William Cooper led the charge. On January 26, 1938, activists boycotted Australia Day and held the historic day of mourning in Sydney. By 1940, this became Aborigines Day, held the Sunday before Australia Day in 1955. The day was permanently removed to July, shifting the national focus from protest to a celebration of survival and culture.
0: And there were no official themes during this era. The movement was focused entirely on securing basic human rights and citizenship. From 1956 right through to 1974, the formation era transformed NAIDOC from a local protest into a nationally coordinated movement.
1: In 1956, the National Aborigines Day Observant Committee, which was NAIDOC, was formed. By 1974, control of the organisation officially transferred to all Indigenous communities, a major milestone in self-determination.
0: These themes began to spark national conversations. 1972.
1: Advance Australia where?
0: 1973.
1: It's time for mutual understanding.
0: 1974.
1: Self-determination.
0: 1975 to 1989.
1: Was the lands right era.
0: You know, yeah.
1: Yeah, the activism exploded. Themes shifted from mutually understanding to direct, unapologetic demands for land rights and sovereignty. And in 1975, NAIDOC expanded from a single Sunday of a full week And in 1988, while Australia marked the bicentenary, massive First Nations marches declared we have survived.
0: That's right, we have survived. Then the themes included 1975.
1: Was the Justice for Urban Aboriginal Children.
0: 1976.
1: Was the Trukanini last of her people received her land rights at last.
0: 1977.
1: Chains or change.
0: 1978.
1: Cultural revival is survival.
0: 1979.
1: International Year of the Child. What about our kids?
0: 1980.
1: Treat us equal. We want our land rights.
0: 1981.
1: Sacred sites protection now.
0: 1982.
1: Race relations, a two-way street.
0: 1983.
1: Let's be united and regain our land.
0: 1984.
1: Take a step forward, support Aboriginal land rights.
0: 1985.
1: Reconciliation, a shared future through mutual respect.
0: 1986.
1: Peace, not war, for Aboriginal land rights.
0: 1997.
1: Why Australia has black history.
0: 1988.
1: Recognition now.
0: 1989.
1: The party is over. Let's support our own.
0: 1990s, the truth-telling era. This decade confronted the dark realities of Australian history, shaped by the 1992 Mabo decision and investigations into the stolen generations. In 1991, the committee expanded to formally recognise Torres Strait Islander peoples. NAIDOC became NAIDOC, adding the I for Islanders. Themes included from the 1990s.
1: Was the new decade. Don't destroy, learn and enjoy our cultural heritage.
0: 1991.
1: What about the future, our children?
0: 1992.
1: Maintain your culture and language.
0: 1993.
1: Aboriginal nations, owners of the land since time began, community is unity.
0: 1994.
1: Turn back the tide of Indigenous deaths in custody.
0: 1995.
1: Justice now. Not next generation.
0: 1996.
1: Which was my favourite. It's survive, revive, alive.
0: 1997.
1: Gurindji, the land, our pride.
0: 1998.
1: Bringing them home.
0: 1999.
1: Respect.
0: 2000s to 2010s is the constitutional and cultural era. Themes focus on cultural survival, language revival and systemic political change, leading towards the Uluru Statement from the Heart. In 2008, Prime Minister Kevin Rudd delivered the national apology to the stolen generations, giving enormous weight to that year's theme. Themes during the 2000s included 2000.
1: Building pride in our communities.
0: 2001.
1: Songlines, the living narrative of our nation.
0: 2002.
1: Recognition, rights and reform.
0: 2003.
1: Our children, our future.
0: 2004.
1: Self-determination, our community, our future.
0: 2005.
1: Our future begins with solidarity.
0: 2006.
1: Life circle.
0: 2007.
1: The path we lead.
0: 2008.
1: Advance Australia Fair.
0: 2009.
1: Honouring our elders, nurturing our youth.
0: 2010.
1: Unsung heroes, closing the gap.
0: 2011.
1: Change, the next step is ours.
0: 2012.
1: Spirit of the Tent Embassy, 40 years on.
0: 2013.
1: We value the vision. Yerkala Bark petitions, 1963.
0: 2014.
1: Serving country, centenary and beyond.
0: 2015.
1: We all stand on sacred ground.
0: 2016.
1: Songlines.
0: 2017.
1: Our languages matter.
0: 2018.
1: Because of her, we can.
0: 2019.
1: Voice, treaty and truth.
0: Now, in the 2020s, the modern milestone era, a period defined by unapologetic cultural pride, reclaiming unceded sovereignty and preparing the next generation to lead. In 2020, NAIDOC Week was pushed to November due to the pandemic. In 2026, we celebrate 50 years of NAIDOC Week as a 4-week-long celebration. Now, as we go back to 2020...
1: It was always was, always will be.
0: 2021.
1: Heal country.
0: 2022.
1: Get up, stand up, show up.
0: 2023.
1: For our elders.
0: 2024.
1: Keep the fire burning, black, loud and proud.
0: 2025.
1: The next generation, strength, vision and legacy.
0: And 2026.
1: Let's say it all together now.
0: 50 years of Deadly. We're celebrating 50 years of Deadly. NAIDOC Week is officially underway across the country, honouring five decades of First Nation pride, culture, survival. This year's poster features Paralpi by Young Kunjara artist, Electric Fields musician, Zachariah Fielding, and to explore history, you know, support community events, or to see this year's national NAIDOC finalists, which we did on Monday.
1: We did.
0: Yeah. I hope you're all deadly. And if you didn't get a sense of pride through those decades, I don't know where you are, yep. You know. And, but on Monday, we had a deadly day, and I'm brother.
1: Oh, we did. We had an absolute ball. I think I was like a pit bull with a bone.
0: I did say that. But, yeah, what we're going to do, we're going to go to a couple of songs. We're going to go to Mill Sister, a bit of T.I. Blues, Torres Strait, and then you'll hear from No Fix Address and Skinny Fish, Smoking Ceremony, and then we'll go into some interviews. Hope you keep strong. No, you're mob, you're deadly. And we're celebrating 50 years of Deadly.
2: About the truth, Thursday Island song. Maybe T.I. Blues.

0: Hey, it's Ian Matheson here from Ngunnawalla Caldawinyu, 50 years at Deadly at the NAIDOC Awards. What's your name and what's your mob?
1: So my name is Lonnie and my mob is Rerengut Gugutha.
0: Oh, nice, nice. And what are you doing here today?
1: I got invited today to come, so sort of come with my pastor. We came from the NAIDOC Week church service last night. It's 50 years of Deadly, you know, coming here with NAIDOC mob, seeing the mob and just celebrating what a wonderful achievements we had, you know.
0: What does 50 years of Deadly mean to you?
1: I'm just true deadly.
0: True deadly, ah. Yeah, I know.
1: Stay true and deadly, you know. And,

0: We're staying black, we're staying deadly, and we're just staying true to who we are, you know? And it's important for us to keep that fire burning, keep that passion going, you know?
1: Beautiful, beautiful. Thank you very much for that.
2: This is called Black Man's Rights. It's on our soundtrack album for our movie called Wrong Side of the Road. So that comes out on Friday the 13th, so Black Friday. See how much has got bad luck, eh?

0: Two Deadly, Black Man's Rights by No Fix Address. Hey, I hope you're feeling that strength coming through the airwaves from Ngunnawa Korowinyere. This is Vida Sumner and...
1: This is Ian Matheson.
0: Yeah, that's right. Now, brother, on Monday we had a deadly day at the 2026 NAIDOC South Australian Awards Ceremony held on Ngarniata at the Adelaide Convention Centre. Around 500 people gathered to celebrate the astounding, outstanding achievements and contributions of Aboriginal and Torres Strait Islander people across South Australia.
1: The ceremony was hosted by none other than Bren Saunders from Tindanya, who opened by acknowledging elders and a strong lineup of dignitaries, including Her Excellency the Honourable Frances Adamson, Governor of South Australia,
0: and Mr. Rod Bunton,
1: the Honorary Kaim Ma, Deputy Premier.
0: Yeah, Dr. Jane Lomax Smith, AM, Lord Mayor of Adelaide.
1: Honorary Blair Boyer, MP, Minister of Health and Wellbeing.
0: Yeah, Honourable Rhiannon Pearce, MP, Minister of Emergency Services.
1: Honorary Alice Rolls, MP, Minister for Child Protection.
0: Honourable Katrine Hildard, MP, Minister of Human Services.
1: And Honourable Josh Teague, MP, Shadow Minister for Aboriginal Affairs.
0: And I just want to acknowledge the Auslan interpreters, Leanne Breer, and also Heather Lodes for their contribution for our, doing sign language. We're also there ensuring that accessibility throughout the day through Auslan.
1: And they did an amazing job.
0: Yeah, they certainly
1: absolutely
0: did.
1: Amazing job.
0: Yes. And, brother, a powerful welcome to country was delivered by Cliffy Wilson from Kumakaru, grounding the ceremony in culture and country and connection. So you also caught up with him, brother.
1: I did. So Cliffy Wilson, he had so many other things to do that day, but... right here, right now, I grabbed a bit of an interview with him before he had to leave.
0: Yeah, let's listen to that.
2: Hey, you mob, it's Ian Matheson here, proud Moorilla man, Ngunnawa Korowinyere, and we're here with Cliffy Wilson today. How are you, Cliffy?
3: Yeah, good, brother. How are you?
2: Good, thanks. So who you mob?
3: Ngarna man from the Adelaide Plains, Ngunnawa from the Lower Lakes of the Coorong, with strong family ties to the Ngarrungga people on the York Peninsula, the Ngadjeri people heading out to the mid-north of South Australia, and also the Aranda people just near Alice Springs there in the Northern Territories.
2: Oh, deadly. So what does NAIDOC 50 Years of Deadly mean to you?
3: It's just a celebration of, the years that the elders that come before us have worked hard to get celebrations like this happening, where we as young followers now are able to showcase our language and culture and get together as community and just celebrate, the survival of our mob for, as long as we've been around. So, it's a credit to the followers that come before us to be able to, start all this up for us to be able to, do what we do today, which is, like I said, celebrate our culture and our language and, how strong we are still today. So, it's always deadly.
2: And it was a beautiful welcome to country that you did. One thing about welcome to countries is it's very heartfelt and warm. When you do welcome to countries, what do you feel?
3: Just a sense of pride, really, when I'm doing a welcome to country. A lot of people have their thoughts about it, where it's a bit of a cliche thing and whatnot, but they don't really understand that, in those moments, people that are able to speak their language, especially me as a first generation of my family to be able to relearn Ngarna language, there's a sense of pride in that, and it's been able to help me reconnect back more with culture and family and understand where my family connections come from. And, just in that moment, it's just a whole bunch of pride that I feel in those moments. So I'm very honoured and, very privileged to be able to do what I do and, represent the Ngarna community down here throughout the city of Adelaide to showcase some of the local language and help rejuvenate that. So,
2: thank you very much. Cheers.

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1: You're with Ian from Ngunnawal Kaldawinyari. Today we've got a young person of the year here with me. What's your name and who your mob?
2: My name is Jackson Kobe and I'm a proud Googler Murning man. 19 years old, lived down here in Ghana country all my life.
1: Beautiful, beautiful. What does it mean to win an award like this, the Young Person of the Year award?
2: You know, it fills me with a lot of gratitude and gratefulness, you know, to accept this. It's, you know, something bigger than myself personally. You know, makes me, especially on this year's NAIDOC theme, reflecting on the 50 years of Deadly, makes me reflect on, you know, all the people who were in this room this afternoon and how inspired I am of their journeys and, you know, their pathways, and then all the people that, yeah, I guess have been in this room before me as well, and their stories, and, you know, being able to, I guess, be recognised as the next generation to, you know, hopefully maybe lead that leadership in us Indigenous people. Yeah, deeply, it's hard to describe in words how much it means, but it means so much, yeah.
1: Does NAIDOC mean to you?
2: To me, NAIDOC means it's the celebration of us Aboriginal and Torres Strait Islander people being able to come together and recognise our history, where we are right now, and, you know, where we're going to go in the future, and celebrate us as a culture, our people, our successes, you know, even our downs, and being able to recognise that and make a community out of it and be able to share that with non-Indigenous people throughout Australia and lead that education.
1: Now, when you think of campfire, you know, a lot of people say it's home and it's about family. What does campfire mean to you?
2: Oh, that's a great question. To me, campfire, I guess I could think of the family. I think of food when I think campfire. I think of sitting around, you know, you got your food, you might have some music there, you know, you're laughing, you know, with family. It's as good as it gets, I guess. You know, we have a little fire pit at home where we sit around at home with a little boy. He puts the fire in with his fire stick and cooks the marshmallows, and we all sit around talking and laughing. And I guess campfire to me means, yeah, that bonding of family.
1: Thank you very much, Jackson. Congratulations on your award.
2: Thank you.
3: Yeah, that was Jackson Kobe there. He was
1: Young Person of the Year.
3: Young Person of the Year. But we're going to talk about the NAIDOC Award recipients. Person of the Year. Big congratulations, ready? All right, 2026 SA NAIDOC recipients, Person of the Year is...
1: Glenys Warrior.
3: Yay! Congratulations, Lifetime Achievement Award winners. Two winners?
1: Yeah, it was, and it was good to talk to both of them as well. Polly Sumner Dodd and Ian Johnson.
3: Yeah, and Female Elder of the Year?
1: Cheryl Saunders.
3: Male Elder of the Year.
1: Basil Coleman.
3: Young Person of the Year.
1: Which we just heard just then. Jackson Kobe.
3: Sports Person of the Year.
1: Kobe Collins, which we also will hear from very soon.
3: That's right. Scholar Trainee of the Year.
1: Lachlan Jackson.
3: Creative Artist of the Year.
1: Pat Caruso.
3: LGBTIQ Person of the Year.
1: Zane Weitra.
3: Congratulations, you fellas. You are just too deadly. There was also the Premier's NAIDOC Award recipients, Auntie Pat Warrior Reed and...
1: Uncle Stevie Sumner.
3: That's right. And the finalists of the Premier's Award were...
1: Oh, Gregory Smith.
3: Jaden Taylor.
1: Susan Dixon.
3: And Michelle Allen. And the Dr. Alice Alicia Rigney Prize went to...
1: Joseph Ribbons.
3: Yeah, congratulations. The ceremony featured deadly performances from Nathan May and also Nancy Bates. And throughout the afternoon, we celebrated the achievements, leadership and cultural strength of our mob. A big heartfelt acknowledgement to the SA NAIDOC committee, the team who work tirelessly every year to bring this event together on a voluntary basis. Their dedication, cultural leadership and commitment to community make celebrations like Monday possible.
1: We also want to give a huge shout out as well, don't we?
3: Yes.
1: To the Tendanya team for delivering such a well-run, culturally strong and deadly event.
3: All right. So we're going to go to these interviews and you'll hear Brother Ian, but let's go to Uncle Stevie Sumner. Congratulations, Uncle Stevie. He got the... Lifetime Achievement Award. And what I like about some of these interviews, you'll hear them, just how humble they are, and a lot of them dedicating their awards to our elders, their mums and dads, their community that raised them, and the ongoing commitment. If not for them, we wouldn't be here. So here's Uncle Stevie Sumner.
1: Ian Matheson here on 901 Kawerauniuri, Radio Adelaide. I'm here with Uncle Stevie, and he's just won the Lifetime Premier's NAIDOC Award. Stevie, what does it mean to win such an award?
0: I think it's an acknowledgement of my mentors, the people that actually supported me in my learning and in my education around culture and also leadership. So I think it's more about them than me. So.
1: And you mentioned about your idols being your mum and your dad. Tell us a bit more as to why they've done so much to be an idol for you.
0: As a one of 11 children, we grew up with pretty much nothing. So mum and dad were our heroes. They kept us alive. They kept us, you know, fed. They kept us sheltered and dressed. It's a bit hard and emotional to talk about them because they're no longer with us, but... This award's more about them than anyone else because of the values they instilled in not just me but my siblings as well.
1: Beautiful, beautiful. And 50 years of Dedly this year. What does 50 years of Dedly mean to you?
0: Oh, look, it's a great achievement, but 50 years of Dedly without a treaty and without recognising our sovereign rights is still a bit shallow. So I think we've got a long way to go. I think South Australia is leading that charge with Deputy Premier Guy Maher, but... We certainly, as First Nations people, need to come together as a conglomerate, really, rather than doing it individually and start discussing that.
1: And if we could go back quite some time to when you were a child, what would you tell your future self and any other people that would like to go as far as you have with this brilliant award?
0: Value the small steps. Value the small steps because they teach you the most rather than just leaping ahead blindly. Value the small steps.
1: Thank you very much, Uncle Stevie.
4: Thank you very much. Awesome.
1: All you're with Ian Matheson here on 901 Kawerauniuri, and we've got a special guest here that's in the main atrium, 50 Years of Dedly, the NAIDOC Awards here. What's your name and who your mob?
5: Nolene Cox. I'm from the far west coast of South Australia, so we're in Great Victorian Desert and Googitha.
1: Oh, nice, nice. And what does 50 Years of Dedly mean to you?
5: 50 Years of Dedly is celebrating who we are, our identity, in all aspects of life and how strong we are every year.
1: And what do you think of these awards?
5: I think it's brilliant to acknowledge our people across our communities, whether we're from the bush to the cities, to acknowledge what we're doing, not only just for our communities, but for the greater good of our state as well.
1: Oh, thank you for the interview.

0: Are you with Ian Matheson on 901 Cundalwindjeri, proud Moorla man. So today we're at the NAIDOC Awards here at the Convention Centre, and I've got a young fellow with me here today. What's your name and who your mob?
1: My name is Kobe Collins. I'm from Alice Springs. My mob is Aranda, Majira and Yowra.
0: And what brings you here today?
1: Pretty sure I've won an award, so I'm here to get an award, so yeah.
0: Oh, beautiful, beautiful. And what does NAIDOC, the 50 Years of Deadly, mean to you?
1: Means everything, just everyone, all getting together and stuff. So, yeah, it means a lot to me.
0: What are you winning an award for today?
1: I'm pretty sure it's Sportsman of the Year award, so.
0: Beautiful, and what sport is it?
1: Footy, would be footy.
0: AFL Deadly Man, thank you very much for your interview.
1: Nah, so good, thanks for that.

0: Vision. That's Electric Fields Vision there. And you're listening to Nanawan Koroenere, taking care of creation. Hey, that one just wanted to jump through there. So coming up on the mic very soon, I'm yarning with a deadly brother from the across the airwaves, Aboriginal cultural practitioner and the host of Feel Good Nunga Radio over at PBAFM, Kel Rankin. Welcome, Kel.
1: Hello, you fellas. Yes, welcome. Thank you. How you doing?
0: Yeah, deadly brother. Who's your mob and where you from, brother?
1: Well, my background, Nurrungjeri Narunga mob. So, yes, them old fellas used to be sneaking around from one town to the other town. So that's where I come in between the Nurrungjeri and the Narunga mob. So half mud monkey, half butterfish, point pierce, half Raukan.
0: Deadly. Now, brother, you know, let's talk about the vital power of black community media, the strength of our voices, our stories, our languages, our truth, and most importantly, the massive link-up happening tomorrow. That's right, this Friday, 10th of July, Radio Adelaide and PBA-FM are joining forces, two community stations, two black-led shows, one deadly collaboration. We're teaming up for a deadly day tomorrow. Let's talk about that, brother.
1: Yeah, absolutely. I'm looking forward to it as well. This is going to be a first for PBA-FM and Radio Adelaide coming together to be even more deadlier and bring a great outside broadcast to the community here in Adelaide as well too. And it's amazing about some of the support that we get from our community as well, with our radio and our media as well, that they are very much supportive in looking after us, supporting Radio Adelaide and PBA-FM. Obviously Radio Adelaide has been going for quite a while now too, and us at PBA-FM and Feel Good Nunga Radio are still only young fellas, but feeling fantastic and feeling deadly about the support that the community is showing us. And I'll tell you what, you know, it's deadly putting a show together for community each week as well, but there's nothing better than getting out community and getting out there and in amongst it with mob.
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0: And Who That Nuragi too.
2: Yeah, Who That Nuragi.
1: Yeah, absolutely. That's like I've been talking to our sister Gail Vida there for the last sort of couple of weeks. We've been sort of planning this and coming.
0: Hey, we spoke about this 6 months ago, brother.
1: Yeah.
0: It was in the woodwork.
2: And what a mole.
1: We've been thinking about doing this for a long while now, so it's about time that I think that us, our media mob, start coming together and start collaborating and you know, showing unity between each other and supporting each other, because, like I said, we're just too deadly. Stations out there that are going to bring out a big broadcast, and I think it's long overdue as well too. So it's going to be a whole new feel to it. You know, it's going to be a whole great new feel. Feel Good Nunga Radio's got a great, and PBA's got a great feel there now, cultural feel, and obviously, like I said, there's been a long cultural feel there at Radio Adelaide as well over the years as well too. So to bring those two together, I think, is just going to be just too deadly. And I'll tell you what, I'm excited and looking forward to it, eh?
0: Yeah, brother, the power of the airwaves. We know how vital our radio shows are for giving our mob a voice. From your perspective, why is grassroots radio such a powerful tool for keeping our community connected and strong?
1: Well, I think it's like you just said there, Vida, I reckon it's just because we are on the ground. We are grassroots, you know. We are walking with the people, next to the people. We know what's happening in the communities. We're connected to the communities, you know. And I think that's the best thing about community radio, is that we actually know what's happening on the ground and in the communities as well. You know, we're the fellas that get out to the NAIDOC events. We're the fellas that get out to the reconciliation events. We're the ones that will be marching in that march tomorrow with community tomorrow too, you know. So I think we got to be out there. And if you're going to be a true Blackfellow radio station or program, you got to be out there and you got to be in amongst it with mob as well.
0: Yeah, it's so important, you know, that radio stations do support events like this, especially airing the 2026 NAIDOC, you know, 50 years are deadly. It's not like we could do this tomorrow, you know, next week or another day. You know, this is the week of the celebration. Now, Family Fun Day tomorrow, it's all about NAIDOC. For everyone tuning in across Adelaide right now who's thinking about coming down and check out the vibe, but also to, you know, come up and have a yarn to us. Brother, what's the timeline of when we're going live so people can tune in?
1: Yeah, absolutely. Just to reiterate what you just said there, Sister, you said, yeah, we want all you mob to come in there tomorrow and have a yarn with us. There's nothing more, you know, a better feeling than when we're sitting out in community and having a live yarn on radio. So, hey, you know, come off and come over for a knuckin' and sit down and have a yarn with us. And, you know, this is what I really love to enjoy about community, sitting down and just having a chat with mob as well. We'll be taking off the live broadcast. We'll start it from 12 p.m. Tomorrow after the march, after we've all been for a walk with mob. So that's when the event will kick off with the music and the celebrations, and that's when we will kick off with the celebrations, and we'll be bringing it live to you all from 12 o'clock tomorrow through PBA FM and you Deadly Fellows at Radio Adelaide.
2: And I just want to say, you know, a big congratulations to both of you, a big pat on the back to being able to collaborate. I mean, that's a small milestone that's actually quite big. It's a huge footstep, isn't it?
1: Oh, absolutely, brother. Yes, and I think, like I said, I think it's well overdue, and it's about time that we start doing this and we start uniting as people, and then that sort of, you know, shows the strength and the community spirit when we start to do this. And it's like I said as well previously, is that when the community starts seeing us do this, I'm always getting positive feedback and positive messages through my, you know, social media, saying what a great job you fellas are doing, and I'm sure that you fellas are getting the same as well. And if we're getting that positive feedback from community, you know, well, then that just makes it makes you feel proud, you know. You feel proud to be a black fella, you know. You feel confident within yourself that you're doing right and good things for the community as well. And we're keeping the community informed. You know, we're keeping the community informed. We're telling these fellas, and they're letting us know. And like I said, that's not only that they'll send us through some deadly feedback, but they'll also, you know, send us through stuff as, or this ain't right, or that ain't wrong, but this is good, or they'll send us through some information. So, and that's what I love to hear from our community as well.
0: Well, I tell you what, brother, we're bilbies, you know. We've received awards, you know. You've received the bilby, yeah, 3 years in a row, and I've received runner-up 3 years in a row. The support from our radio stations is very important, especially to be on the ground and supporting us through a live broadcast at a very notable event. And I'll tell you what, brother, I had so many people walk up to me at the awards to say, hey, you fellas are working together. This is deadly. I can't wait to see yous on, you know, and also to tune in. And so they're all, you know, there's a lot of community that positive feedback, my brother, for us collaborating and to do this live broadcast together. Yeah, so congratulations, you know. We're going to make it happen.
1: Absolutely, and congratulations to our youth followers there too. You know, I've always been a long admirer of Radio Adelaide and the work that youth followers have been doing in the community there, and I'm just glad to be a part of it now too. So I'm looking forward to, you know, this year and actually even next year as well too. So there's maybe some little secret in the pipeline maybe for next year, but we'll keep that under our hat for a little while now, eh?
0: Hey, brother, what NAIDOC mean to you? And what does 50 Years of Deadly mean to you, my brother?
1: Oh, geez. You know, I got asked this question a few times over the last few days, and I think it's just for, you know, for me, when I was sort of walking around out at Naidoc in the north yesterday, and I just see mob and everyone smiling and talking and coming up and giving you hugs. And I mean, there's also that part there where we sort of fought for and stood up and protested, you know, for the things that and the disadvantages for our people as well too. But just seeing community and mob come together is just, you know, what says it for me. And that's where I get my strength and my courage to be bold on the radio as well too. You know, as you know, you're putting it out there on the airwaves and on the line for yourself and so for some people sometimes as well too. And some of the stories that we are talking to, and I think I get my strength from community. As for some of the changes that I've seen, I think we're moving forward slowly. We've had some great positive steps forward over the years as well. I mean, you know, there was fellas, you know, years ago we were still sort of under that flora and fauna. You know, we wasn't even recognised in the Constitution. We wasn't even allowed to vote going back many years ago. And this is only not long ago, you know, you fellas. This is only 60, 70 years ago. So, and now those sort of small changes and those steps forward are happening now. So looking forward to some more positive changes. And if... Hey, look, if we can be a part of it together with PBA and Radio Adelaide, well, then I'm all in for it, yeah.
0: Yeah, deadly, brother. And just sharing some details about Family Fun Day there, Ian.
2: So we're meeting at 10 a.m. Vic Square, and we're going to go for a walk down to Parliament House where... I believe we'll be doing, you know...
0: There'll be many speakers.
2: There'll be many speakers. A Welcome to Country. Jeffrey Newchurch will be down there. Your Uncle Jeffrey. And that departs at... Sorry, the crowd are gathering at 10 a.m. We're leaving at 11 a.m. Down King William Street. We'll get to Parliament House and the steps there roughly around 11:15 with the program and speakers. And then as soon as that finishes, we invite everyone to come back down to the Family Festival at Tarrinyanga, sorry, Victoria Square, where the festivities will kick off until 3:30.
0: Yeah, and we will be going live with Brother from PBA 89.7, is it?
1: Yep, 89.7, yeah.
0: Yeah, FM. And, brother, I've got this song here, Better in Black, because we're better in black, hey?
1: Absolutely love a bit of Thelma Plum, and, yeah, I've seen her perform a few times, and, yeah, love a bit of Thelma and Plum, and I'll tell you what, we all look better in black, you fellas.
0: Yeah, that's right. That's so, right. Your mob, get your colours out, your flags, your banners. It's all happening tomorrow at Family Fun Day. Brother Kel there. Collaborating, this is history in the making. First time in history, PBA working together with us here. Nanoa Koro Enyere, Uthat Nragi, Feel Good Nunga Radio. Hey, I feel pretty deadly, brother.
1: Me too, and I'm looking forward to it. And I'm knocking your fellas there tomorrow. So, all your fellas out there that are listening now, make sure that you come up and have a big deadly yarn with us all tomorrow, eh?
0: Yeah, don't be shy, Anna.
1: No.
0: All right, my brother, we're going to play Better in Black, and I'll knuckin' you tomorrow bright and early, all dressed in red, black and yellow, or our brothers and sisters with their Torres Strait Islander flags too.
1: Absolutely. We'll knuckin' you tomorrow, your mob.
0: No worries.
2: Bye.

0: here from Nunawan Kaldawinyuri. And today we have a award-winning woman. She has done so much with her life and great achievements. What's your name and who your mob?
1: Okay, my name is Pat Warrior-Reen, and my mob are the Nadjeri mob, and the Narunga mob, and the Ghana mob. The Hunter mob.
0: The Hunter mob. And to win an award that you won today, what does that mean to you?
1: Well, it just means that we achieve things in our life that through our ancestors, like my mother, Winnie Branson, who was the first state secretary for South Australia on Fakatsi. So she was a model, Aunty Mary, you know, and all of those ancestors that taught us and teached us and guided us through our younger life when we were in the mad stage, you know, when we were growing up and doing our things, married, kids and all that. But it was their role model and their leadership that led me into the role of advocacy for my community. But more importantly, what they did was they gave us a love for community, the love for our culture and how we see that culture and the participation of our culture within our community. Because I've worked over the years in many areas. Child protection, I'm an advocate against. I work with correctional service. I work with looking after men and women who come in and out of prison. I'm an elder on the Nunga Court, Port Adelaide, and the Youth Court in Wright Street. So for me, it's our legacy that our elders give us, that we walk in their path. We're not alone when we're doing that, because they're guiding us and leading us through it. And we need to recognise them more than ourselves and what we do for the community. So for me, receiving this is not about me. It's about those elders, those role models, and those leaders and the leadership they gave us over the years that got me where I am today.
0: 50 years of Deadly. When you look back, what does it mean to you?
1: Well, I could see that there were good and bad in all of it, you know. The treaty, I felt, would always be a struggle because Australia is not there yet, right, I believe, because they can say sorry and they can say, oh, we want to look at your treaty, but they don't actually do anything about it. They put it on the shelf with the rest of the policies that we give them to change Australia, and they don't listen. So we still have a way to go with the government of Australia. And I think that we should be thankful that we have the resilience, stamina, and our culture to get us through.
0: And as an elder, is there any words that you would say to yourself that you wouldn't have normally said now?
1: Well, I would say that we need to walk in integrity and in honesty, but more importantly, with love and caring.
0: And final question, it's a bit off topic, but I like to ask this question, and that is campfire. When you think of campfire, what do you think of? What resonates campfire to you and your mob?
1: Well, it means a place to get together, a space to sit and think, contemplate, but the fires is a healing place. It's a place where you could look in the flames and look in the embers of the fire cooking, you know, burning away, and you just relax and feel the peace and quietness of that fire. And so it offers you lots of things, but you, the individual, receives it. Thing to get.
0: Thank you so much for your time today and congratulations on your award.
1: Thank you.

0: Hi, you are with Ngunnawal Kaulda Winyari. This is Ian Matheson, proud Moorla man. I have the Lifetime NAIDOC Achievement Award winner here with me, one of two. What's your name and who you mob?
1: Oh, Polly Sumner Dodd. Ngunnawal.
0: Oh, beautiful, beautiful. Congratulations on your award. What does it mean to win this award?
1: Ian, it's a lifetime recognition. You know, because most of my life I have been working in the Aboriginal community, community controlled, and big supporter of community control, self-management. And, you know, regardless of what mainstream services might have tried to do, not me, and not the ones I was working with, we fought against it. And we kept pushing against it, which is, you know, you had this health commission, you had the health council under the health commission. It was decided, it's time we went community control. So we had to fight with the health commission, but it happened. And, you know, it's always been that. And my work has always been in that area, either advocating or, you know, supporting, encouraging. In fact, I did the Nunga Radio. I started as a trainee with the community centre, and I've just bumped into Andrew Wilson, who was the first person to do Nunga Radio. And I came in to revive it. And I did that on a traineeship. Then I applied for the director's job, who was under Yvonne Agus. She'd moved. And I kept training people as they were coming in. And so we had the trainees, and that's how we ran the program.
0: That's amazing. What does 50 years of NAIDOC really mean to yourself after winning something like this?
1: Look, 50 years of NAIDOC, I think it's, you know, we look at what's happening in Australia today. We look at some of the people involved, and I'm talking, you know, the right-wing fascists. It sort of, you know, it does scare me. The electorate I live in, we've just had a One Nations person. I think he also covers Murray Bridge. And you heard Uncle Stevie say about, you know, the best thing is to get rid of One Nation. And, you know, like, people are, you can have your politics, you can do this, you can do that. But at the same time, you know, I don't want to see anything that's going to harm us or harm friends we have who are immigrants. And we've had those friends for years. So, I mean, 50 years. I remember seeing the first poster, I think, go up at school. It was put up to celebrate NAIDOC, just N-A-D-O-C. That was NAIDOC without the Islander being mentioned. And I don't know how many posters came out as that, but it soon became NAIDOC, N-A-I-D-O-C.
0: If you could give any expertise or any words of advice for someone that is looking to go towards the Lifetime Achievement Award,

0: weigh up achievements. I weigh up recognition, which I, this is the biggest recognition I've had. So for anyone getting the Lifetime Achievement Award, you must be up there. You are probably right up there.
1: Well, thank you for the interview today, and congratulations once again on your Lifetime Achievement Award.
0: Thank you, Ian.
1: Thank you very much.

0: to not be so rugged up, brother.
1: And it feels like it's 22 outside if you're celebrating deadly. 50 years of deadly, that's for sure.
0: Now, we thought we'll just share an interview and from Zachariah about the poster.
1: Yeah.
0: Did you want to share that?
1: I think, you know, big shout out to NITV and this is where we got it from. But we want to air it to you guys because we think it's a bit important to hear about the description and a bit about the poster
0: that's
1: out this year. I mean, 50 Years of Deadly, it's all about understanding and it's about connection. And, we'll air this right now. So this is Zachariah Felding.
0: Yeah, ma.
2: It's a song ground outside of my community. It's a memory where a lot of the different generations, specifically the grandparents and the grandchildren, just learning the song lines, the walka, the design on the body, the movement, the mistakes that get celebrated because you get to do it again, the composition, especially this one for the poster. It was approached with being on the journey of being sure of yourself as the artist. But then for all of the insecurities and the vulnerabilities to sneak through the work as well, the color red in general is, for me, is just a very meaningful, a deep richness of knowing who you are. It's very lineage palette. And a lot of it's a lot of red cells, blood, just the rootness of what you are as the individual and who you're representing as a bloodline. But also for the symbol to be of gathering and infinity and unity. We all have it as individuals and it's just really beautiful and it's out.

And welcome back to Nanoa Korowinyere. I hope you're having a good lunch or whatever you're doing. You know what? It's absolutely beautiful day today. It's a sunny, mostly sunny, 16 degrees. But I tell you what, you know, it's nice

0: Hi, it's Ian Matheson here from Ngunnawal Kawerdeyi, and I've got Kai Maher here. We're here at the 50 Years of Deadly NAIDOC Awards in South Australia. How are you today?
1: I'm excellent. It's always a great week, NAIDOC week. I'm here in Adelaide at the awards today, then I'm in Mount Gambier, then Cooper Petey's. So I love getting out around South Australia during NAIDOC week.
0: Beautiful, beautiful. And what does 50 Years of Deadly mean to you?
1: It's a reflection of how far Aboriginal people had come. You know, NAIDOC looks at black excellence and achievements, and the theme this year, 50 Years Deadly, really speaks to just how much has been achieved, but also I think builds on last year's theme that was about the next generation and what comes next.
0: Beautiful. And you're presenting an award today. What does that mean to you personally to present the Premier's Award?
1: Well, yeah, I'm really pleased to be here this year. The Premier's on leave at the moment, so I'm acting Premier, so I get to present the Premier's NAIDOC Award as the Acting Premier, so that's really special.
0: Thank you very much, Kai.
1: Easy.
0: You're here with Ian from Ngunnawal Kawerdeyi. What's your name and who your mob?
2: Ian Johnson. My mob is Adjawatna.
0: Yep. And you've won an award today, the Lifetime Achievement Award. What does that mean to you to win such a prolific award?
2: Well, it was a surprise.
0: Yeah.
2: Ready for, so...
0: You've done amazing, and congratulations. If there's anything you could pass down to future generations, what's a couple of words you'd like to say to them?
2: If it had to do with the young ones, they'd get on board and take the reins and do it.
0: Well done. Well, thank you very much for your time today, Mr. Johnson, and congratulations again.
2: Thank you.
0: Ian Matheson here from Ngunnawal Kawerdeyi, Radio Adelaide. I'm here with Charlotte. How are you, Charlotte? She's the NAIDOC chairperson and did a lovely speech today. How are you today?
3: I'm very well, brother. Just breathing. I did my speech. I can breathe now.
0: I have to ask, because we ask everyone, who your mob?
3: All right. As I said in my speech, I'm a proud Adjumatna, Bungala, Kawani and Yunganjeta trans woman from South Australia. And like I said during my speech, I have a very big family. Yeah.
0: Yeah. Well, it was a great speech and you've done really well, especially with your achievements in 2019. Tell us, what does 50 Years of Deadly mean to you?
3: You know, 50 Years of Deadly means a lot to a lot of different people. But for this year, for NAIDOC, it's recognising the long history that we have in this country and also, like, not just the struggles, because we've had a lot of struggles throughout the 60,000 years and also the last 50 years. Take, for example, in the 1920s and 1930s, when Uncle William Cooper petitioned the King of England for Aboriginal recognition and representation, and that's how NAIDOC first started. So we're not only recognising and honouring our history, but also celebrating the achievements of our elders, past, present, and definitely our emerging leaders. And I can't wait for the rest of the awards. I can't tell you anything else about the awards or the winners.
0: No, that's right, that's right. Now, big question, for your younger self, if you go back, you know, quite some time to when you're a little tucker, what would you tell yourself then that you wouldn't tell yourself now?
3: Okay. So I've been public speaking since high school. So honestly, I really don't know what I would tell my younger self. Actually, no, I do. Keep on standing up for who you are. Keep on representing your community, your identity and your culture. And keep on standing strong because no one else is going to do the job but you.
0: And you're also a huge advocate for the LGBTQ.
3: LGBTIQA plus.
0: And I mean, being a huge advocate for that, what words would you have to others in that community going for any awards or wanting to be part of awards?
3: All right, so for this year's new winner for the NAIDOC SA LGBTIQA plus person of the year, I really just want to say congratulations. I've seen what this person has written down. Well, not the nominator, not the nominee.
0: Because we can't say the winner at the moment.
3: No, I can't tell you the winner. But this person has honestly come from strength to strength. And as the inaugural winner, I just want to say you come from a long line of outstanding winners and nominees. And I can say I'm honestly proud for you to join the NAIDOC Queer Club. So, yeah.
0: Thank you very much, Charlotte, and congratulations on everything you do.
3: Oh, no, thank you so much. Keep a lookout because I'm busy doing other things, including Feast Festival and being my fabulous self.
0: Beautiful. And just before we go, I have to ask one song that you would like to be put on after this interview. What is it?
3: All right. This is my man. Well, everybody claims him as their man. Dan Sultan, Black Girl.
0: No problems. You're listening to Nunawang Kotawinyiri. This is Ian Matheson and this is Dan Sultan.

0: Radio Adelaide.
1: It's Ian Matheson here from 901 Caldwindy. I have the amazing host, Brenz, here. And he was the master of ceremonies here for the 50 years of Deadly NAIDOC Awards. How are you?
2: I'm very well, thank you. Thanks for having me.
1: Thank you. Now, obviously, being a master of ceremonies, it's a big diligence for you to have on your shoulders, especially with Tindanya. What does it mean for you to advocate and to prepare for something so big like this?
2: Yeah, it's a bit of a challenge when you have three different category awards, not only the Community NAIDOC Awards for South Australia, but also the Premier's NAIDOC Awards and then the Dr. Alice Alajawigny Prize. So a lot going on that's jam-packed into only a couple of hours. On top of that, a lunch. On top of that, networking and community catching up. It's a very, very tight ship that we have to manage, and I think we did a pretty good job.
1: Beautiful, beautiful. Now, 50 years of Deadly, I have to ask, what does it mean to you?
2: 50 years of Deadly mean to me, I'm a strong believer in people are put in places to help community. And my own personal experiences of being where I am now at Tindanya, I strongly believe that, you know, the community and the ancestral connection to where we are puts us in those roles of change for a reason and to help with the skill sets that we have. And I think that just adds to the last 50 years of celebrating NAIDOC in a way where legacies are championed. And, you know, we all look to put on and make a good contribution to our communities individually, but at the same time, a collective view of how we approach improving our communities, I think just elevates and how important coming together and celebrating together how well we've grown and shaped over the last 50 years. And when we think about the leaders before us, how, you know, they really took the grunt of it in that sense of what 50 years ago looked like as a society. We are now championing a whole different way of how work and life is conducted here. And I think when we come together for these types of moments, it's an opportunity for us to reflect on where we've come, on where the past has sort of led us, but where the future ultimately is going to lead us as well into a whole nother realm of 50 years. So it means so much. It simply can't go into a couple of words, but I love it. I'm really excited about NAIDOC and where it's heading. I look forward to growing it alongside our community contribution at Tindanya.
1: Deadly, deadly. And I mean, myself and you, we've got something in common. We're both CEOs of companies. You know, myself with Marley Galleries and yours with Tindanya. I mean, being a CEO, ask this question out of the norm, but I like to get connected with country. I really do. So when I talk about a campfire, what does a campfire mean to you?
2: Well, for me, a campfire takes me back to my childhood. So I'm not from Adelaide, I'm from Sejuna. So I grew up camping 24/7, basically every weekend with my family as a young boy. So for campfire, for me, means family, means home, means fun, and means cousins and whatnot. So it takes me straight back to my glory days, for the lack of a better description, of how I grew up. And that's really a values-driven home. A community-driven home. You know, my parents are still living in Sejuna, volunteering their time, doing what they can for the community. Those values have really shaped who I am as an individual. So when you say the word campfire, it really means to me the values of my household that I grew up in and where I want to go as a leader.
1: You've done an amazing job here today. Thank you for your time. And congratulations on an awesome Master of Ceremonies.
2: Thank you very much. Happy NAIDOC Week.
1: Happy NAIDOC. All right, you're here with Ian Matheson from 901 Caldwindy. And today I've got a very special guest who is hosting the NAIDOC Family Fun Day on Friday. Tell us who you are and who you mob.
3: Hi, my name is Letitia Ackland. I'm a proud Gugutha Wurrungu Imurning woman from Sejuna in South Australia, living on Kaurna.
1: Oh, beautiful, beautiful. And tell us a little bit about what's going on Friday with this Family Fun Day.
3: Yeah, there's a lot going on. We've got some entertainment, some live performances, Lankanyiri band, we've also got Uncle Eddie, we've got a selection of Chasm students as well that are coming in, so they'll be showcasing on the day before they have the showcase night that night. So yeah, football, we always have the footy involved, and we have so many stalls as well, so lots of food and entertainment happening.
1: Deadly, deadly. And two more questions. What does NAIDOC 50 Years of Deadly mean to you?
3: I mean, it's pretty deadly that it's 50 years. So, you know, me being, I'm 35 now, so our mob just standing in resilience and being there and keep just paving the way for our mob and just always being strong in this week and every day, not just NAIDOC week.
1: made you create a family fun day for NAIDOC? I mean, it's quite special already, but having such a huge event in Victoria Square must mean a lot to you.
3: Yeah, so the family festival was actually handed over to me to kind of take on the reins, I guess. So it was already in place, and I have a lot of event knowledge, experience in production and logistics. So, yeah, I guess my name, I was headhunted for it in that sense. But, you know, I love doing my grassroots community festivals as well as doing the big national touring events that I do. So just make it a little bit easier for planning and making it smooth runnings for mob just to relax and enjoy the day.
1: Beautiful. And for the mob out there that want to attend, can you give us some details?
3: Yeah, definitely. So we want everyone to at least register for free online so we know how many mob are attending for safety. So we have the march that's commencing from 11 o'clock, but we have the welcome to country before that from 10:45. And then the actual proceedings of the day with the entertainment will start from 12 p.m.
1: Oh, beautiful. Thank you very much.
3: No worries. Thank you.
0: Cheers. Too deadly. It's almost time, you mob, for the end of the show. We've got to give special thanks to Annie Polly, Sumner Dodd, Brent Saunders, Charlotte Coulthard Dare, Cliffy Wilson, Kobe Collins,
1: Ian Johnson, Uncle Stevie Sumner, Jackson Kobe, Annie, Pat Warrior Reed, the Honorary Kai Ma MLC, Letitia Ackland speaking about the Family Fun Day, and Lonnie.
0: Yeah, it was a huge honour to attend the NAIDOC Awards. And hey, too deadly, brother boy.
1: That's
0: Ian
1: right.
0: Just took the reins and really proud. He come across really well. And thank you very much for that, brother.
1: Thank you. And now we're at the part of the show where we've come to a bit of a heavy heart. We've got a bit of bad news, don't we?
0: Yeah, we do.
1: So let's talk about that.
0: Well,
1: because it's tomorrow.
0: It's tomorrow.
1: So it looks like Radio Adelaide will only let us broadcast between 12 and 1.
0: Yes, due to another show that's starting at 1. So it's probably best if you're wanting to tune in to the Family Fun Day and to hear all the amazing things that's happening, it's probably best to tune in to PBA FM 97.8 to hear the full day of events, and then you'll be able to tune in, listen to the interviews, and also hear what's happening on the ground. So we'll be there live, loud, and black, full of proud at Taranyanga tomorrow from 12 till 3. Brother Kel there from PBA 97.8 from PBA FM. There's no, you're tuning into Radio Adelaide and then next minute you get cut off. So it's just there. So you can tune in, but if you want to hear the full broadcast, it's best to tune in through PBA FM on the day. So, bro, we're going to say knuckin' you. We've got about 30 seconds to go. You mob, you stay deadly, you stay proud, you stay staunch. We're celebrating 50 years of deadly, and I hope you enjoyed the show, Taking Care of Creation.
1: Yeah, see you later, Bob.
0: Yeah.
1: Have a good one.
0: Couple of more seconds.
1: See you guys tomorrow.
0: Yeah, tomorrow. Make sure you come down to the Family Fun Day.

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0: 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It's a great thing. It's a great thing. It's a very, very great thing. Radio Adelaide, it's a great thing. It's a great thing. It's a very, very great thing. Authorised by the Adam Page Party for the Adam Page Party. 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

0: that I could just head back to the... You're listening to Radio Adelaide. We're a community station committed to independence, diversity, access, innovation. We acknowledge and respect the Kaurna people, traditional custodians of this land.
1: Namani, Nyanyariwina Kudnoicha, Nyagana Erebinamina, Tandanyanga, Kaurna Yatta, Tandanyanga, Dubuki Yeninga, Tawala, Tawala Dubuki Yeninga, Kaurna, Marni Naburni. Greetings. This place is the land of my ancestors. It is the territory of the Kaurna Nation. We welcome you to our country. This is a celebration of our cultural diversity and unity.

0: Trissier, and coming up in the program today.
1: He was a ceremonial dance leader. He helped orchestrate a lot of ceremonies. That is what sort of set him apart from everyone else, because there wasn't another David Culpeville around in the world.
0: As part of NAIDOC Week, we celebrate the legacy of the great Indigenous actor David Culpeville. But first, Indian Prime Minister Narendra Modi arrives in Melbourne today with talks set to take Australia's strategic partnership to the next level. Complementary interests such as defence, trade, energy and Indo-Pacific strategy are most likely to be explored between the two Quad nations. With ABS figures showing that Indians are the largest diaspora in Australia, Modi's visit is set to meet with a lot of fanfare. However, Modi is not without his critics, with Amnesty International being vocal about India's recent human rights track record. The Wire's Sean Dorado asked Dr. Teesta Prakash, research fellow with the Australia-India Institute, why this visit to Australia will prove significant.
2: This visit specifically is about setting the next level of momentum, right? Which means that we've done the nine cities, we've done the headline announcements, we've done all of that. Now it's about creating and institutionalizing ways in which the relationship can be more resilient, which means that there will be more institution connectivity, which means that, you know, departments, whether it's defense or DFAT or, you know, education, can just talk to each other through sort of institutional mechanisms, or, you know, businesses can speak with each other because there's a CEO forum happening on the sidelines as well.
3: Speaking of the next stage, India and Australia have described each other a few times as trusted strategic partners. What does that actually mean in layperson terms?
2: Really interesting that you ask that, right? Because oftentimes we just throw around the word strategic just for the fact that it exists. And that's rich talk coming from me because I've just published an article that has the word in its title. But really, anything that you say about strategic, it really just means to your own benefit. And Australia and India are indispensable to their own sort of security benefits, their economic prosperity benefits, and the overall sort of, you know, creating a resilient region, right? That's what they need each other for. We can't forget the fact that, you know, just yesterday, China's launched an anti-ballistic missile into the Pacific. And, you know, the underlying logic of the relationship is that there is a rising power in the region. And that power starts with a C, ends with an A. It's not Cambodia. It's very much sort of, you know, the logic of any kind of, you know, Quad formation or, you know, Australia, India, Japan, resilience sort of, you know, policy. It's all to sort of understand that, you know, we need to balance a rising China. The Quad, as it is now, its rebirth, you know, was founded by the 2017 Doklam border crisis in India, the militarization of South China Sea in 2016 for Australia. So there is common sort of grievances within, you know, Australia and India's security priorities. So that's really sort of what these Canberra and Delhi, New Delhi, mean when they say the word strategic.
3: Going into this visit, do you feel like there are any areas of the cooperation that are still underdeveloped and deserve more attention?
2: Fundamentally, defense and security have

0: raced ahead out, you know, against all other pillars, you know, kind of the engine room of the next stage of the relationship, right? But what has sort of, you know, not kept up for, you know, the significant reasons for it, but the, you know, the trading and the economic relationship has not yet reached full potential. And a lot of that has to do with the fact that, you know, negotiating tariffs, and more importantly, negotiating non-tariff barriers is a huge diplomatic task, right?
1: Mm.
0: So these talks take years. So India and the EU just signed an FTA after about 20 years of discussions and talks and negotiations, right? So I'm not saying it's underdeveloped part of the relationship, but it's something that's moving forward, but at a slower pace. Nevertheless, the talks are continuing for a full free trade agreement. And the areas in which they're looking at is, you know, not just sort of, you know, food and agri-tech, but also now moving beyond that, right? So energy is now a growing industry. So how do we talk about sort of renewable energy? Can that be a possibility moving into the future? Everything's really on the table because, you know, this is ripe for harvest, pun intended, in terms of how the countries want to continue on with the next stage of their trading relationship. You know, in these times of tariff wars and, you know, sort of economic warfare, set a stage for a region that shows that trusted partners can also trade. It's not just security. The other area I think is also, you know, and I think I should just mention this, is the diaspora, right? So the Australian Bureau of Statistics just released their June 2026 data, and in which they revealed that the Indian diaspora within Australia, which means all the Indian-born migrant group within Australia, is now the largest migrant group. And that's a historical shift in Australia's demographic and also its national identity, given its British-derived population. But I'm not sure if we, as in Australians, have engaged enough with the diaspora in trying to understand of who they are, what they do, right? All of the research that's been done on them, or, you know, inquiries that have been, you know, made of them, is about, you know, who are they voting for, and, you know, what have they, you know, how much are they earning and paying in taxes, right? We actually don't fundamentally understand, you know, things like how do they participate in civic life? You know, how do they consume media, right? What radio are they listening to? Are they listening to ABC radio? Are they watching SBS News? So in a time where we have, you know, rising sort of anti-immigration movements within Australia and the rise of sort of, you know, right-wing sort of polarization of politics, I think it's very important and you know, it remains severely underdeveloped in how we engage with the Indian diaspora, which is now the largest in Australia.
1: Dr. Tista Prakash of the Australia-India Institute speaking there to The Wire's Sean Dorado.
2: 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Stay well.
1: After a shark attack that took place in Coogee on the 13th of June, the Minns Labor government announced that it was expanding investment in shark spotting drone technology with a $34 million boost. This bonus brings the government's total investment in shark mitigation program to more than $120 million over the next 2 years. This will include harnessing artificial intelligence and emerging technologies in a major scale-up of drone coverage across beaches in Sydney and along the New South Wales coast. The Wise Man and LeVay are shark scientists at the Australian Maritime Conservation Society, Dr. Leonardo Guida, about what are the best policies to minimise shark attacks.
3: Drones are a great tool at a very basic level, in the sense that they're literally eyes in the sky. And you can have, you know, you've got a wild field of view, you can patrol the beaches and see essentially what's coming before it gets there. And not just sharks, but people in trouble in the water. It does depend on where you use them, though. So drones are particularly good the clearer water is. And fortunately, through New South Wales, generally speaking, the water's naturally pretty clear. But drones aren't going to be a silver bullet. In fact, nothing is a silver bullet. It requires quite a comprehensive approach. The way I like to explain it is like a Swiss cheese response to risk mitigation. It might sound a bit funny, but hear me out. If you think of each solution as a piece of Swiss cheese, right? It's a nice piece of cheese, but it's got holes in it. Drone is one slice of cheese. Tagging and tracking is another slice of cheese. Personal deterrent devices are another slice of cheese. Signage of beaches is another slice of cheese. The thing is, these pieces of Swiss cheese, and you put them on top of each other, they naturally kind of start covering the holes of every other slice, such that the more slices you have, basically, the more solid it is and the fewer holes there are. So that's kind of the approach. On their own, you know, they help, but they're not a silver bullet. Together, they reduce the risk significantly. But again, the caveat is you're never going to make the beach 100% safe.
4: What are the tools that Australians can use to understand better if the water is safe or not?
3: Community education is a really big one. What environmental conditions or signs may elevate that risk of sharks in the area? You might see several seabirds dipping in the water in one particular spot. That's a sign that there's a bait ball. Where there's a bait ball, there are bigger fish. Where there's bigger fish, there are sharks. So it's basically the ocean working as it should. You know, every animal kind of working through the food chain in a nice little example. But then also, as we saw in New South Wales this year in particular, is that when you've got really, really heavy rainfall for, you know, days on end, river systems flush out into the ocean. And in New South Wales, bull sharks love hanging around river mouths when they flush out after storms. This is because a lot of their prey gets washed out, fish are attracted to that as well. And bull sharks are one of the few shark species that can handle water that's kind of diluted and a bit more fresh.
4: Whenever there is an attack, calls for shark culling tend to come back. From your scientist perspective, does culling reduce the risk of attacks?
3: Blank, no, doesn't. There's not one shred of evidence that shows that culling helps. There's now a bit of evidence to the contrary. You still get shark bites at New South Wales beaches and Queensland beaches, and tragically, sometimes you still get fatalities at beaches where there are these shark nets and drum lines that catch and kill sharks. We know from other studies that around about 40% of sharks will get caught on the beach side of the net. So this is as a shark's come into shore, done its thing and gone, oh yeah, I'm going to head back out now, bang, gets hit by a net. When you look at our modern day solutions, that's far more effective and evidence-based than just knocking sharks on the head and hoping that you can kill every last one of them. Culling is completely and utterly useless and redundant. I get why people are calling for shark culls. You know, it might make people feel good today, tomorrow, a week's time, a month's time. But the reality is that it's not going to achieve what everyone wants, and that is a safer beach. With the nets in New South Wales, you know, they still catch an inordinate number of bycatch and threatened species, such as turtles, seals, dolphins, that the tourism industry depends on as well. For whale watching, for snorkeling, for diving. And so what you're doing is by using these shark nets and drum lines, you're not benefiting safety in any way, shape, or form. However, you are having an impact on a variety of marine wildlife. As I said earlier, why would you continue doing that when you've got modern evidence-based methods that can improve safety? And the fact that New South Wales and Queensland now are tagging and tracking sharks, using drones, the use of nets and drum lines is completely redundant. And the money invested in that is far better utilised in things that do improve safety.
1: Dr. Leonardo Guida from the Australian Maritime Conservation Society speaking there to The Wire's Manon LaVey.
5: Hey there, I'm Hamish McDonald. Around Australia, you're listening to The Wire. Take it easy.
1: Since Australia's recognition of Indonesian independence following the Second World War, Australian-Indonesian relations have been important for both nations through trade, defence, education and a range of other social activities. Yet despite the proximity, there are concerns that the importance of better connections between Australia and Indonesia have been neglected. I asked Charles Darwin University Associate Vice Chancellor Dr. Nathan Franklin how effective the current government has been in engaging with our northern neighbour.
6: Things are at a very good point. We had a very good relationship with the last few presidents on the ministerial level, government-to-government level, and on a people-to-people level. We're at a pretty good point. It has been highlighted that there's a few people in the parliament, people like Luke Gosling, who represents the seat of Solomon in the Northern Territory. Chris Bowen has also been a student of Indonesian language. And, of course, Penny Wong with a Malaysian background, speaking Bahasa Melayu, which is a very, very similar language to Indonesian. So that's seen very positively by the Indonesians.
1: So one issue has been bilateral trade. Greg Barton observing that Australia trades less with Indonesia, a nation of 280 million people, than it does with Singapore and New Zealand. Are there ways in which Australia could boost its economic relationship with Indonesia?
6: There's always opportunities. Private sector they operate in their own way, and it's up for the governments of both jurisdictions to provide a good regulatory framework for businesses to operate safely, because in business there is no insurance apart from your regular institutions like going to the police and the courts and stuff like that. So sovereign risk is very important for the business sector and understanding how business is done. But Indonesia, as you just mentioned, is 280 million people, and we do less business with them than places like New Zealand. But you've got to remember, New Zealand has a lot of cultural and historical similarities to Australia. So it's about familiarity, and that takes time. So Indonesia has been a democracy since 1998, and so its institutions are strengthening, and it's a free market, open economy. And so it just takes time for the business to work out how to do business in a different country. But, yeah, the future does look bright, and Indonesia's middle class is probably 60 to 70 million people and growing. And so that's a significant market to tap into. It's just for the private sector, with the government support on both sides, to get all those moving parts moving in the right way to capitalise on that potential.
1: So last week we heard the news of a 10-year jail sentence for the owner of Gojek, who was a former education minister. There have been claims from his supporters that the prosecution is politically motivated. Are there concerns that this could infect the investor environment in Indonesia?
6: Those sort of things, there's always internal politics, and it's hard to know exactly what the reasons behind that were. While he was probably Indonesia's best-known entrepreneur, I think he'll launch a legal appeal, and it could be overturned. But we'll see where this goes, because it is a very fluid issue. It doesn't send a very good signal to people who want to invest in certain parts of the economy, particularly the digital and online media platform. I mean, it doesn't mean things are that bad for the business sector. It just means that they need to be careful, and that they need to know what they're investing in and who partners and what they're going to be doing in Indonesia. So this was an Indonesian national who was a former minister who's probably fallen foul in a few political ways, and they found enough to sentence him to 10 years in prison.
1: With the shift from Jokowi to Prabowo, we're seeing Indonesia develop a more nationalist foreign policy posture. Does this provide opportunities for Australia and Indonesia to work together?
6: It does. Look, governments change in their nationalistic outlook. There's always opportunities and business opportunities to be had, and also trying to help Indonesia achieve its developmental goals. They've got this Golden Indonesia objective by 2045. That's to celebrate 100 years of independence from the Dutch. That's only 19 years away. So Indonesia is very hungry for foreign investment. And you see the president, Prabowo, traveling the world, doing business deals with anyone and anyone who can. Presidents and heads of states and heads of governments are going to Indonesia more and more. People are looking at Indonesia very seriously for two-way investment, two-way trade.
1: So while we talk a lot about building the relationship with Indonesia, we're also seeing a decline in the number of universities and schools providing Bahasa Indonesia language training. What would you recommend Australia do to encourage more people to learn the language?
6: This has been a trend that's been going on for about three decades. The governments at all jurisdictions, state, territory, and also the federal government, have to invest over the long term in language teachers at primary school, middle school, and high school, and that has to translate into universities. We won't get large numbers for many years coming through. And the other thing is, too, other languages have become more popular, like Korean. So it's not just that we say that Asian languages are on the decline, but Korean language has shown the opposite. And part of that's got to do with soft power, you know, the K-pop industry and the K-dramas and all that sort of stuff. So what we've got in Australia is we've got over a million tourists going to Bali every year. So we've got to tap into that familiarisation that Australians know Bali. We've got to go beyond that. So I think lots of layers of government and lots of layers of industry have to get involved. This will be the remit of governments in Australia, and it has to be a bipartisan commitment from all the jurisdictions of Australian governments into the schools, into the universities, and fund as much as we can exchanges and opportunities to go to Indonesia and bring Indonesians to Australia, so that we can strengthen more and more the people-to-people links and give, you know, people a reason to learn Indonesian just beyond the kind of government rhetoric.
1: Dr. Nathan Franklin, Charles Darwin University Associate Vice Chancellor, speaking there to Stephen Hill.
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1: David Gupilil would prove to be one of Australia's pioneering actors, providing a perspective of Indigenous Australians that would be shown across the world, from the films Walkabout, Crocodile Dundee to Charlie's Country. After a long battle with lung cancer, the actor would pass away in 2021. But a new documentary, Journey Home, David Gupilil, describes the epic journey as David Gupilil's body is returned to land to lay to rest. As part of our NAIDOC coverage, I asked David Gupilil's son, Jida, about the legacy of his father and what made him such an inspiration to so many people.
8: I would always go back to his enrichment in culture and his commitment to our people, our culture here across the Yarnum region and all of the Yolngu clans and tribes and ceremonies. He was a ceremonial dance leader. He helped orchestrate a lot of the ceremonies, and that is what sort of set him apart from everyone else, because there wasn't another David Gupilil around in the world. And as the eldest son, I got to experience that all of my life. And, you know, as I grew older, I learned to understand more about how he did those films. Those films were firstly scripts, bits of paper. And once he read it and he understood it, he was able to weave his own magic through it. And that's what made the outcome of all of the films. And he'd done that with a lot of integrity. And that integrity came from his foundation, where he'd come from, and his forefathers' culture, ceremonies. And when he'd come back from working on films, he'd come back home and, you know, he would have sort of rough cuts of the footage, or maybe he would watch the whole film and he'd tell us stories behind the scene and behind the idea, and or why he said this or why he changed this from that. And we all sat around him listening to stories about how he made that film and or the scene, or he was acting with a certain person, what his experience was like. And he loved bringing it home to us, the people he loved.
1: Screen on SBS this week as part of NAIDOC celebrations is the documentary David Gupilil, The Journey Home, which shows the final steps as your father was laid to rest. This is a real epic journey that would see his body taken from Murray Bridge in South Australia all the way back to Arnhem Land across flooded lakes and dirt roads. Can you describe what a challenge this was, you know, transporting your father and ensuring the community was able to mourn such a revered figure?
8: Yeah, it was certainly one of the biggest challenges we've had to endure. The first challenge is having to wait for the wet season to finish and then bring our loved ones back to the dry season. And enduring, I think it was 9 months we had to wait, and not being able to bring closure was very difficult. I never really imagined how hard it would be until I had to wait that long to bring it back. And when we bring people back home, there's usually not many cemeteries here, so people are buried where we live in our home, and so that we can be there. That was one of the biggest challenges, besides all of the logistical challenges that we had to work out. We had to learn about things along the way because we're so remote, and a lot of things that I guess service to the communities in some of the other rural or other Australian cities and towns don't necessarily happen here. We have to work out one thing at a time and make sure that aligns with my father's wishes, firstly, and also the cultural system of the other clan group, because it's a different world out here, a cultural system that we live in. And it's very important that things are done right, done at a pace that everyone can keep up with. This film certainly demonstrates how difficult it is to be living and bringing back our loved ones. And then you talk about palliative care, you know. I mean, he couldn't stay here because there was no palliative care here. And that's why he decided to stay in South Australia, closer to the services that were easily accessible. But these services aren't accessible. That is one of a few other many things that need to change through the health system. I work at the clinic. I know how challenging it is to get even people to hospital on time and bringing them back to community.
1: Would it be fair to say that the decision to film the burial, the journey, this was obviously David's wish, was this so that, you know, people could experience the importance of the ritual, is that there's a, you know, returning to nature, that this, you know, this final act, how important this all is?
8: Yeah, it's a spiritual world that people live in, live around and live with and connect and just connected to all of the song lines and the people, the clans. For a person to be returned back to where they come from is a very important process in both the physical and spiritual world, and that means it brings closure, it brings... And these ceremonies happen every week, every month, every year, all over the place here. And when I think about just how many funerals can happen in the span of 3 months, it's a big, big deal that's going on for people. And I'm really proud of my people, communities and clans, and how they are able to so resilient, just time and time again, you know, one after the other. And the ordinary Australian in any city of Australia would never experience or witness these amounts of funeral ceremonies, what we call bapurus. It empowers me to think about how strong people are here and how resilient the process. You know, once people stay, have the picture of, it seems to be always done right here, you know, amongst our people, and that's been going on for ever since the beginning of time. My father, you know, I think that was the key reason that he wanted to have his ceremony recorded, filmed, like any other film that he's done, to show the world who he is, where he comes from, how he's connected to our land and his forefathers' dreaming and his mother's too, you know, and he knew that people would want to witness that. He really kept us on our toes, you know? Yeah.
1: That was Jaida Gupilil talking about the legacy of his father, the great actor David Gupilil, speaking there with Stephen Hill. 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In Sydney, The Wire is produced on Gadigal country of the Eora Nation. We're going to be back again tomorrow, so do tune in again. I'm Stephen Hill. Do stay well, and thanks for your company.
9: Kulla Romani sounds good. Here are some holiday terms. First, we have holiday in general, Ngunyindo. Next, we have the weekend, Milinduwarta. Easter, Yiecha. Christmas, Yitukuwarnindo. And Proclamation Day, Midundo.
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0: Hello and welcome to The Wire, your national and independent coverage of current affairs right across Australia on community and Indigenous radio. I'm Emma Watsky, coming to you from Radio Adelaide here in Tandanya on the lands of Kanamina. Our team pays our deepest respect to Elders past, present and emerging. We extend this respect to all First Nations listeners and to the rightful custodians of the lands you're listening in from. And today on the show,
1: I think NAIDOC is this really beautiful time where we get to hold two things to be true at the same time, that NAIDOC is and was a protest because there is so much work that needs to be done still.
0: Storytelling and cultural events have emerged for NAIDOC Week, celebrating 50 years of Deadly. We hear a number of perspectives, highlighting the importance of cultural identity, connection, histories, truth-telling and calls for Indigenous-led change. Also, the Australian Bureau of Statistics will conduct the census next month. We find out how this can target support for our multicultural communities. And later,
2: in Western Australia and around Australia, we have all the ingredients that we need to reduce incarceration. What's missing is that collaboration.
0: Australia's recidivism rates remain high compared to some European regions, with 43% of offenders back behind bars. But a new study highlights how international communities are doing things differently and reducing rates in reoffending. We'll have this and more for you over the next half hour. We're on air across Australia, thanks to the Community Radio Network and the support from the Community Broadcasting Foundation. First up, after 20 years of governing Palestine, Hamas has announced it will dissolve its government to make way for what's commonly known as the US-backed Technocratic Palestinian Committee. The Israeli government has described this as a stunt to avoid disarmament. Experts suggest Hamas are likely looking at the ideological and survival perspectives of the ceasefire, saying it could be up to other states in the region to unite for the reconstruction of Gaza. The Wise Sam Giorgio spoke with Senior Lecturer of Peace and Conflict Studies at the University of Sydney, Dr. Eyal Maroz, to find out more.
3: Well, it's only one factor in a process that is becoming more and more problematic in the sense of moving forward. There's different perspective on why Hamas has made that announcement, and apparently it is under pressure by both the Palestinian population and some of the Arab countries that support it to do something to move ahead, because the situation in Gaza continues to be quite dire, both in terms of security and in terms of everything else civilian, that is housing and schools and hospitals and food.
4: The Israeli government reports that this move by Hamas is a stunt used to avoid disarmament. What was your reaction to hearing this?
3: Some of it has to do with that, but Israel is not doing much better, because Israel continues to, for one thing, continues to, at a low scale, its military operation against Hamas in Gaza and violating the ceasefire. At the same time, is piling obstacles against the future takeover of any kind of a military international force. And so both sides are not supporting the progress towards the next stage. I think this is really important to acknowledge. I think Israel at the moment is facing a few months ahead of an election, and there are increasing reports that Netanyahu is considering going back to military operation in Gaza for, again, his own personal electoral considerations. And that would be obviously a detriment to everything, including the peace process, but also the population in Gaza.
4: Al Jazeera have reported that it's about over 3,000 times Israel has broken the ceasefire, and Hamas has as well still broken it. But considering the amount of, I suppose, power and military capability that Israel holds over Hamas, do you believe that Hamas is within reason to delay disarmament?
3: Well, Hamas is looking at things both from an ideological perspective and maybe also survival perspective. In terms of survival, I think there have been some voices in Hamas in support of surrendering the heavier weapons that will be used against Israel, but not the light weapons, which will dictate whether Hamas can survive and continue to govern Gaza, because without the light weapons, it won't be able to do so. And on the other hand, Israel is not going to likely be willing to accept only surrendering the heavier weapons. So that's one issue. And the second is a practical, yes, Israel has been more aggressive than Hamas in terms of violations of the ceasefire. And so Hamas has no good reason at the moment to move forward without seeing an Israeli acceptance of withdrawal, which has been always Hamas' insistence that it will move forward if Israel begins and maybe continues to withdraw from the Israeli part of Gaza.
4: Given this is a significant step towards the brokered peace deal, will this improve access to aid for the residents in Palestine?
3: I think a lot depends here on Israel's goodwill that has been fluctuating and certainly far from what the population in Gaza needs. It's not as dire as it was before the ceasefire, but it's certainly insufficient. And I think a lot will ride longer term on the outcome of the elections in Israel in likely September. And a lot will be waiting to see how that will affect the future Israeli policies over many different things, including aid. But also there is a strong push for, by at least some of the opposition leaders in Israel and the Americans, to think of it more broadly as they call it not the two-state solution, but a 23-state solution, where the Arab state community will take over and lead a lot of the efforts towards reconstruction of Gaza, but also at the political and diplomatic levels.
0: Senior lecturer of peace and conflict studies at the University of Sydney, Dr. Eyal Maroz, speaking with The Wire's Sam Giorgio.
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0: Powerful perspectives intersect for NAIDOC Week, platforming this year's theme, 50 Years of Deadly, to highlight ongoing strength and courage within First Nations communities. For over 65,000 years, our First Peoples have remained the oldest storytellers and custodians of the world's longest living culture. Amid a week of cultural events, The Wire heard a range of First Nations perspectives, casting light on personal interpretations of the event, the importance of cultural identity, connection, histories and truth telling, along with renewed calls to empower Aboriginal-led reform.
6: My name's Isaac Hayward. I'm a proud Goreng and Wurrung man.
0: 50 years of deadly. Being a young person, what does that mean to you?
6: I think that from a very young age, I was taught to be very proud of my culture. I went to an Indigenous kindergarten. I grew up in an Indigenous church. So I think that I always felt proud of my culture, and I always felt like I never needed to hide who I was. For anybody listening, it's very good to be able to know who you are and understand that your culture is your identity, especially if you're Indigenous, because it's so rooted and it's had such a rich history. 50 years, 60,000 years, like, it's been a while. I think it's just very important to be proud of who you are and your culture.
0: What do you do to connect with your culture or remain connected to your culture and identity?
6: I am very fortunate enough to be in a family that is constantly doing things for the Indigenous community. My dad is a Aboriginal pastor, and he goes around the community and helps people. And my mum is an Indigenous GP, so she is in an Indigenous clinic as well. And just recently, I performed at the Royal Adelaide Hospital for NAIDOC Week, which was awesome, because I did it last year as well, and that was absolutely amazing. I always find it important to even acknowledge my culture and where I come from.
1: So Narupi Narindjeri Mimini, Nyanawi Michi Brook Grigny Lively, Pultingi Narindjeri. I'm a strong Narindjeri Mimini, a woman. I'm Narindjeri and Ghana, and my name is Brook Grigny Lively. My family come from Raukan and from Ghaniata. I hold those two parts of myself very strongly, so very proud to be who I am.
0: 50 years of deadly. How do you reflect on previous decades of First Nations strength and courage?
1: I was only thinking this morning really about the fact that, like, what are some of my earliest memories of NAIDOC for me? And definitely for me, it was as a kid getting to go with all the other Noongar kids and get to go to the family fun day and things like that, and always being a real celebration and just always having such immense pride being surrounded by and seeing reflected your culture, your language, all the mob coming together to celebrate. There's something about that as a young kid, especially, you know, if you're like the only Noongar in your class, for example, or whatever that might be. We can feel a little bit isolated in certain places, specifically when we're not around mob. So things like Noongar Carnival for footy or Indigenous Round for the AFL and NAIDOC Week are always really, really special when you get the mob together and get to celebrate and see your culture represented in such a positive light, when we know that often what we're surrounded with is racism and the vitriol around it and all the rest of it. So I think for me, thinking on 50 years of Deadly, I think especially as an adult, is really remembering, like, every Friday of NAIDOC Week here in Adelaide, we start with a march and we march to Parliament House and we protest on the steps. And that's because NAIDOC began as a protest. So I think as an adult now, I can hold space for two of those things at the same time, right? Which is this massive celebration of us all coming together, celebrating our history, our resilience, our strength, our culture, while also not losing sight of the fact that we have a lot of work to do and that it remains a protest. And actually being here and celebrating is its own form of protest.
0: Why are First Nations voices so vital in recognising but also highlighting and, you know, truthfully representing past trauma and pushing for change, particularly for young First Nations people and specifically around youth justice?
1: Ultimately, we want to talk about wasted money into CTG and reconciliation. If we want to talk about why there is still such a disparity in outcomes for health and education and all of these things, we have to talk about the fact that all of the initiatives that have come so far to this point have largely not worked because they've not been Aboriginal led. When we seek consultation rather than we seek Aboriginal leadership, I think that's kind of often the delusion, really, is that Aboriginal people somehow, like, oh, we're perpetual victims and we don't know how to get ourselves out of this stuff and that we're looking for handouts. Aboriginal people have for years had really strong advocates and advocacy and protested. They actually need to move from consultation to meaningful engagement that actually centres Aboriginal voices and lived experience, not just Aboriginal voices generally, but, like, let's think about what the outcome of the specific initiative is. You actually need to include people in meaningful ways.
0: Former chair of the Blackwood Reconciliation Group, Ghana Gukatha man Alan Edwards, has been impacted across multiple generations by forced removal policies. His mother, Avis Gale, was removed from her family as a child and taken to the Colebrook home, where she lived for 12 years. He highlights the vital role of sharing personal stories and the importance of community when it comes to strengthening reconciliation.
7: Mum was removed from her family when she was 7 days old, and I think seeing the support that we get from the local community sort of drives us to move forward and to tell the story. Colebrook Home and the Stolen Generation was not talked about over the years because it was, you know, what we'd call a dark part of our history. But now we're getting into the truth-telling era and stories like that people want to hear now.
0: I understand that you recently met your brother for the first time at the site of the Colebrook home after being separated for 55 years because of Stolen Generation policies. How did you feel in that moment?
7: It was totally out of the blue. My father passed away when I was 10, so I grew up with mum and two sisters, and all those years I wanted to have a brother. So 2 years ago, Ian found out that he was adopted at birth, and then he came across me. We're in regular contact with each other. We do a lot of things together, our families get on well together, but it's still 2 years later a bit hard getting used to having a brother, but it's going well, it's going in the right direction.
0: What do you hope to connect with other members of the public through education and also through family stories and stories like you've just mentioned, meeting your brother?
7: It's all about building relationships and not being afraid to walk alongside someone who hasn't had your history or who is from a different culture, from a different faith. There are things about other people's culture that I might not agree with, but it's just having an awareness of that difference, having an understanding that that is their culture. I'm sure there are things about my culture that some people don't agree with, but that doesn't mean we can't talk to each other or work with each other or walk together. So very important part of the reconciliation process, forming relationships and not being afraid to truth tell and to truth listen.
0: Ghana and Kukuthaman and former chair of the Blackwood Reconciliation Group, Alan Edwards, speaking with me. Advocacy organisations are calling for Australian youth justice reform following a visit from international experts. The international delegation, who have overseen youth justice reform in New York, Spain and Hawaii, met with First Nations, community and union leaders following a visit to Banksia Hill Detention Centre in Western Australia. The Wire's Taylor Viskich spoke with Justice Reform Initiative WA coordinator Kimberly Wild to hear more about the delegation's recommendations and alternative

0: them and the significant population pressures and harmful conditions in prisons that come along with that, both for people who work in the prisons and people who are being held in prisons. We're sort of emerging from a significant period of crisis in children's prisons, and the crisis ultimately resulted in the death of two children in custody a couple of years ago.
1: What systemic factors are contributing to crime rates?
0: People who are in prison are more likely to have experienced one or more of these social determinants, and they are having been in out-of-home care, so child protection as a child, receiving a poor school education, being Aboriginal and Torres Strait Islander, and that's not because of inherent individual failings, that's because of systemic racism, having early contact with police, having unsupported mental health and cognitive disabilities, problematic alcohol and other drug use, homelessness and unstable, insecure housing, and coming from or living in a disadvantaged location. And what that tells us is that we can actually reduce the number of people who wind up in prison if we look at addressing these social determinants. You know, so the solutions are actually outside of the justice system. The prison is just the drip tray that people very often fall into when these other systems have failed to catch them and to support them.
1: In terms of also the delegation as well and their recommendations, what do you think the first steps will look like in terms of addressing these issues?
0: In New York, they had an initiative called Close to Home, where they actually brought the children who resided in New York City back from detention centres and prisons in upstate New York, far away from where they actually live, far away from their families and the communities that they come from. They brought these kids back to New York City into smaller residential type facilities. And that's the kind of initiative that Australia, and certainly Western Australia being such a big state, can absolutely learn from. Also, Hawaii has closed 80% of its youth detention centres, and it has seen significant reductions in youth crime. And they did this through a public health First Nations led model and a real focus on culturally grounded prevention and community support, which is another lesson that we really can draw on here in Australia, because we do have disproportionate representation of First Nations children in prisons. So the really key thing that each of our guests had in common was the deeply collaborative nature of the reforms that they undertook. In Western Australia and around Australia, we have all the ingredients that we need to reduce incarceration. What's missing is that collaboration, government collaborating with the community sector, with First Nations leaders. We have got very capable, fantastic Aboriginal community controlled organisations and community sector organisations who are prepared to collaborate. What we really need is government to come to the table with a culture of openness and a commitment to collaboration. So I think the really important thing to note from all of our international guests is none of these countries have compromised community safety in their delivery of significantly improved responses to youth crime and to youth detention. So we absolutely need to be looking to them for inspiration, because we can't keep doing things the way we are in Australia.
2: Justice Reform Initiative WA Coordinator Kimberly Wild speaking with The Wire's Taylor Viskich. The Australian Bureau of Statistics will conduct the census across Australia on August 11th to create a snapshot of the population and services across the country. For multicultural communities, there's support to help them fill out the survey, with the information set to provide insight to address needs amongst the community. The Wire's Eduardo Jordan asked National Spokesperson from the Australian Bureau of Statistics, Emily Walter, what the census involves.
3: The census is Australia's largest collection of data. It needs to cover everyone in Australia on census night. So every person, whether they're in a capital city or in a remote area, whether they're an international visitor or an international student or a visa holder, everybody in the country on census night needs to be counted. And it's a really important collection because what it does is provide a rich picture of

0: the country. It asks questions about things like health, education, cultural background, work and living situations, and that provides that picture of the economic, social and cultural makeup of Australia that's then used to inform planning for things like schools, healthcare, transport and other infrastructure. So it's a really important collection. Every person's response really matters to that richness of the data set and what it then provides for informed decision making.
1: You mentioned a little bit on how the census is critical to fill it out. Could you please expand on why is it so important that everyone in Australia fills the census?
0: Well, I liken this to a big tapestry. So each of us have a thread in this fabric of the country, and each of our threads are unique to ourselves, right? And those threads on their own don't really tell a story. They tell a story about an individual, but that's not really helpful for understanding a picture of the whole country. And so why it's important that every person provides their response is because together their threads make up a picture, and that might be at the national level or it might be at a local level. So at local community level, the census provides the data that's then important to go on and provide the services for that community. So for example, the ways that census data are used, so particularly it's very important that new migrants understand that their input is, that their responses are important, because it then goes into helping provide the information needed to understand what local resources are needed in an area. So census data has been used, for example, to establish English classes for newly settled migrants, and those classes then obviously help the migrants build the language skills they need, and that helps them find work and enrol in study and those kinds of things. It's also important for things like media and broadcasting organisations to understand where around the country they need to be able to provide in language accessible communications to where they're, you know, where they're needed the most. So every person response matters to the full picture of the census data set, the information that governments and businesses and not-for-profit organisations and other organisations need to be able to support the community.
1: Now, what support services are available for this census for those whose English is not their first language, and how many languages are available for support?
0: We encourage people to have a look for information on our census website. So the website is census.abs.gov.au. There's lots of information on that site and help for people. So in particular, if English is not a first language, people can get help and use a call a translating and interpreting service if they need to. They will be able to find where they can get further help through that service. There are different languages that we've included, 25 different languages that information is provided in to help people find the information that they need and get help to complete their census form.
2: National spokesperson from the Australian Bureau of Statistics, Emily Water, speaking with The Wire's Eduardo Jordan. And unfortunately, that's the end of the show today. Thanks so much for being with me. I'm Emma Watsky from Radio Adelaide here in Tandanya. Stay tuned for tomorrow's show brought to you from 4EB in Brisbane. The Wire is a weekday co-production between 2SER in Gadigal, Sydney, 4ZZZ and Radio 4EB in Meanjin, Brisbane, Sin Media in Nam, Melbourne and Radio Adelaide, with the great support of the Community Broadcasting Foundation and the Community Radio Network. 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
1: Laipni lūgti Adelaide, kur satiekas dažādu tautu kultūras, kur var klausīties mūsu unikālos balsis. Sveicināti!

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Music has no borders. It connects you and me. And each week I share a theme with you, bringing together sounds and stories from around the world and across genres.

Welcome back to another episode of Eclectic Vibes. And in this week's program, I'm celebrating the global game of association football, also known as soccer. And every 4 years, the FIFA Men's World Cup captivates the imagination of billions of people across every continent. It is more than just a sporting tournament. It's a cultural event that brings together nations, languages, religions, and communities through a shared love for the beautiful game. I begin this episode in Jamaica with a song that perfectly captures the spirit of the World Cup, in my opinion. Bob Marley believed that music could unite people across borders, races, and religions, much like football itself. So here are the Wailers with One Love. Get ready.

So this is Ian Clive on Radio Adelaide 101.5 FM, online and on digital, welcoming you to Eclectic Vibes. The song I just played is One Love Get Ready by Bob Marley and the Wailers. In the next hour, I'll be celebrating the world of association football, which maybe is better known as soccer in countries like Australia, the USA, Canada, New Zealand and Ireland, where the round ball game is not the preeminent football code. And every 4 years, the men's FIFA World Cup captures the imagination of billions of people across every continent. It's more than just a sporting tournament. It is a cultural event that unites nations, languages, religions, and communities through a shared love of the beautiful game. As you probably know, the 2026 FIFA World Cup is currently being hosted across the United States, Canada, and Mexico, bringing the world together once again. I think that few songs capture the spirit of the World Cup better than this one. And if you didn't know, Bob Marley was passionate about football. Friends and fellow musicians often said that if music hadn't been his life's calling, he might have pursued a professional footballing career, considering his innate talent as a footballer as well as a musician. Marley viewed football and music as universal languages. In addition to my own love for music, which you may have already noticed as a listener to this program, I too am passionate about the round ball game. Presenting Eclectic Vibes to you every week is always a privilege for me, but I have to admit that this one feels extra special. So whether you're walking, driving, working, or just relaxing, I invite you to share this rendition of Eclectic Vibes with me. I truly appreciate your support and welcome your feedback, which you can send by email or through my social media links on the Eclectic Vibes webpage at radioadelaide.org.au. And you can also listen to this episode and others I've broadcast, along with programs from my fellow presenters at the station. So next up is France, one of football's most influential nations. I'm about to play Minor Swing, composed by Django Reinhardt, first recorded by his group in 1937. He is a Belgian-born Romani jazz guitarist and composer who spent most of his life in France. Before achieving fame, Reinhardt survived a life-changing accident in 1928. Doctors believed he would never play the guitar again, but he was determined, and he taught himself a new way of playing the guitar, relying mainly on his index and middle fingers while using his injured fingers only for certain chords. He became one of the most influential jazz guitarists of all time. The version I'm about to play is featured in the beautiful movie Chocolat, and if you haven't seen it, I highly recommend watching it. The film received 5 nominations at the 73rd Academy Awards and is based on a 1999 novel by Joanne Harris.

Minor Swing is a piece from the movie Chocolat, composed by Django Reinhardt. France has played a key role in the development of FIFA and the World Cup, with Jules Rimet spearheading the inaugural tournament in 1930 in Uruguay. The original World Cup trophy was named after him. France itself has won the World Cup twice, in 1998 and 2018, and remains a favourite for the 2026 tournament with its array of superstars. Their national teams continue to demonstrate the diversity of modern France, featuring players of various heritage produced by a world-class youth development system. Australia could well learn more from the French model in its quest for excellence in the world game. And this is Ian Clive on Radio Adelaide 101.5 FM, online and on digital. Welcome you to Eclectic Vibes, celebrating the 2026 FIFA Men's World Cup, which is currently being held in the USA, Canada and Mexico. And thank you for listening. So, football in South America is often seen as a religion. The South American Football Confederation, or CONMEBOL, is responsible for organizing the sport in the region and hosted the first World Cup in Uruguay in 1930. It has produced arguably the three greatest footballers the world has seen, Pelé, Diego Maradona, and Lionel Messi. While football is played worldwide, South American football emphasizes creativity and individual expression. The heart and soul of street football culture in Brazil is known as Joga Bonito, which in Portuguese means play beautifully. And for me, Carlos Santana's music is much like how South American football has evolved. Here is their version of Oya Como Va, originally performed by Tito Puente in 1962, and which is featured on Santana's 1970 album, Abraxas.

Oya Kamava by Santana captures the passion of South American football for me. The first World Cup in 1930 had just 13 nations, while the 2026 Cup has featured a record 48, showcasing the sport's growth. Uruguay, with a population of 3.5 million, has won two World Cups and produced exceptional players, especially notably compared to Brazil, which has over 210 million people with five titles, the most by any nation to date. For Australia, Uruguay is historically significant. And in 2005, the Socceroos faced Uruguay in a playoff for a spot in the 2006 World Cup, you may recall. Adelaide's own John Aloisi scored that crucial penalty kick to end a 32-year World Cup absence for Australia, inspiring future generations. And in 2026, the Socceroos competed in their sixth consecutive tournament and made the country proud once again. This is Ian Clive on Radio Adelaide 101.5 FM, online and on digital, welcoming you to Eclectic Vibes, where I'm celebrating the 2026 FIFA Men's World Cup with you. And in this program, I'm sharing the stories and triumphs of football, together with music from the world's footballing regions and nations. And thanks so much for listening. So, football's modern story begins in England. While forms of football existed elsewhere, it was England that codified the rules, established organized leagues, and created many of the traditions that spread around the globe. For the many English football fans I know, following their national team often leads to frustration. England has won only one World Cup, which came in 1966 on home soil. And despite this, England remains one of football's great powers and is one of its great paradoxes. The birthplace of the game is still waiting for a second World Cup triumph. As is the case in 2026, every tournament begins with optimism that perhaps this time football will really be coming home. And in the same year that England won the home World Cup, one of the defining songs of the 20th century was released. Eleanor Rigby by the Beatles from their 1966 album Revolver. The New York Times wrote of this song at the time, "The Beatles are asking where all the lonely people come from and where they all belong, as if they really want to know." Their capacity for fun has been evident since the beginning. Their capacity for pity is something new and is a major reason for calling them artists.

Eleanor Rigby from the Beatles, of which I think is one of their best albums, Revolver. And when this song was released, England won its first and only World Cup against West Germany, a match famous for Sir Geoff Hurst's controversial goal that sparked debates about whether the ball really crossed the goal line. An example of controversy in this country is the last-minute penalty kick decision awarded to Italy in the 2006 World Cup, which knocked the Socceroos out of that tournament and assisted Italy to advance to their fourth title. Another notable moment is Diego Maradona's Hand of God goal in 1986 in Mexico, where he punched the ball into the net unnoticed, securing Argentina's win against England, as they, Argentina, went on to win their second of the titles that they have won. And to address such issues, goal line technology and VAR, video assistant refereeing, have been introduced. While VAR, as it's called, has improved decision accuracy and reduced major errors, many fans complain how it can disrupt the flow of the game. And despite VAR's presence, debate and controversy remain part of football, as some decisions are open to interpretation by humans and cannot be decided by technology. The challenges we all face today with the introduction of AI, wouldn't you think? And this is Ian Clive on Radio Adelaide, 101.5 FM online and on digital. Welcome you to Eclectic Vibes, celebrating the 2026 FIFA Men's World Cup currently being held in the USA, Canada and Mexico. And thank you for listening. So next up is Shosholoza by the Lady Slick Back Mambaza from South Africa. You may remember them from their work with Paul Simon in Graceland. The 2010 FIFA World Cup hosted in South Africa marked a historic moment, as it was the first time the tournament was held on African soil. This event symbolizes Africa's presence on the global sports stage. Shosholoza, a song from South African mining communities, became an anthem of perseverance and unity, often regarded as South Africa's second national anthem. It originated from Ndebele and Zulu migrant workers who sang it on their way to the mine.

South Africa's Ladysmith Black & Bozzo, famous for their song Shoshaloza, and you probably know them from their work with Paul Simon on Graceland. This year marks South Africa's first appearance in the World Cup since they hosted the tournament in 2010. Shoshaloza is a song that Bafana Bafana, South Africa's football team as they know, which is means the boys, sang before every match during the 2026 World Cup, as they walk through the tunnel or the race onto the field at the beginning of each game. Very special. Africa's World Cup journey has faced many challenges. Egypt was the first African representative in the tournament in 1934. But it wasn't until a boycott in 1966 that FIFA granted Africa its own spot in the finals. And since then, African football has gained momentum, highlighted by Morocco's impressive run in the 2022 and currently in the 2026 World Cup. This is Ian Clive on Radio Adelaide 101.5 FM online and on digital. Welcome you to Eclectic Vibes as I celebrate the 2026 FIFA Men's World Cup being held in the USA, Canada and Mexico with you. So now on to Spain, the country that transformed football through La Roja, the nickname for their national team, which achieved remarkable success from 2008 to 2012. This era introduced a style of play that has influenced the sport globally. The philosophy behind this success originated from Dutch master Johan Cruyff, who revamped Barcelona's youth development system. Pep Guardiola further refined these methods. Cruyff's legacy continues in Adelaide with Adelaide United, which has adopted his philosophies in its youth academy. Under the management of one of Barcelona's trained coaches, Josep Gombau, the club won the FFA Cup in 2014. And 2 years later, Guillermo Amor brought home their only major premiership in 2016. Amor, who played under Cruyff at Barcelona, won several titles there, including the European Cup, which is currently known as the Champions League, in 1992, alongside his great friend, none other than Pep Guardiola. So next we have Entre Dos Aguas by Paco de Lucía, who revolutionized flamenco in a manner similar to how La Roja transformed football.

Yeah, wasn't that beautiful? Paca de Luchas, Entre Dos Aguas, meaning Between Two Waters, is an influential flamenco rumba released in 1973. This instrumental piece combines traditional flamenco guitar with Latin American rhythms, bass and percussion, showcasing Paca's roots in Alacira, where the Atlantic meets the Mediterranean Sea. And more than 50 years later, it remains a landmark recording in Spanish music history. Felix Gran, a Spanish poet and flamenco expert, described the essence of flamenco as born from a deep emotional struggle. Similarly, just as Pep Guardiola transformed football, Paca de Lucha redefined flamenco, leaving a lasting impact that resonates in both sport and music. So this is the Ent Live on Radio Adelaide 101.5, FM online and

On Digital welcome you to Eclectic Vibes. Celebrating the 2026 FIFA Men's World Cup currently being hosted in the USA, Canada and Mexico with you. So, next, onto the land of the rising sun, Japan, the preeminent football nation in the Asian Football Confederation, where Australia has plied its trade since 2007. In the early 1990s, Japanese football leaders initiated the 100-year plan to embed football into Japanese culture and develop a World Cup winning team. The establishment of the J-League in 1993, influenced by Brazilian techniques, emphasized skill and creativity. And decades later, Japan is now a leading football nation, regularly qualifying for the World Cup and producing players in Europe's top leagues. Their success highlights the benefits of strategic planning and youth investment. Similarly, South Korea's 2002 World Cup semi-final run, Saudi Arabia's rising competitiveness, and Australia's development also demonstrate the strength of football in Asia today. So next is Qatar's theme from Silk Road, the route once connected Asia through trade and culture, which football now does.

0: Yeah.
1: Silk Road by Kitaro. Celebrated Japanese musician with an example of some of his haunting theme music from the documentary Silk Road. For Moet brings back some of the romance of Central Asia's ancient trade routes from the Taklamakan Desert. Kitaro won a Grammy Award for Best New Age Album for Thinking of You in 1999 and received the Golden Globe Award for the score of Heaven and Earth.
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This is Ian Clive on Radio Adelaide 101.5. Welcome you to Eclectic Vibe, celebrating the 2026 FIFA Men's World Cup, currently being held in the USA, Canada and Mexico. I now head back home with you to the story of football in Australia. It's impossible to separate the world game from the story of migrants arriving from Europe, the Middle East, South America and elsewhere. Football provided a sense of community and belonging in a new country. While other football codes have dominated the headlines, the world game has been nurtured in these communities, local clubs and suburban grounds across the nation. This next song is essential about Australia itself. It also became closely associated with the Socceroos and the Matildas. So from Icehouse, here's an Australian classic, Great Southern Land.

Ice House with Great Southern Land, which I'm sure you know, is a song closely linked to Australia's identity. And for decades, the round ball game was built by migrant communities, where clubs helped newly arrived Australians maintain cultural ties while settling in. A compelling example of this is the inclusion of four former refugees, Awa Mabil, Mohamed Touré, Nestori Irukunda and Tete Yengi, in the Socceroos squad for the 2026 World Cup. Coming from families that sought refuge in South Australia, they progressed through the Adelaide United Football Club Youth Academy, known for developing future talent. And now these players have recently represented Australia on the world stage, and aren't we so proud of them? The addition of Eclectic Vibes this time is focused on the 2026 FIFA Men's World Cup, currently taking place in the USA, Canada and Mexico. Known as the beautiful game, football's unpredictability is part of its charm. It may drive you crazy at times, but still, low-scoring matches can be decided by a single goal, allowing underdogs like Uruguay, Morocco and Cape Verde to shine. Football reflects life, where small moments can lead to success. It teaches resilience as teams face setbacks yet continue to strive for greatness. Association football tells stories of migration, identity and belonging, connecting billions of people through shared passion, similar to music. Football connects people globally, highlighting Australia's story of migrant contributions to the game, leading to our proud Socceroos and Matildas national teams. In August 1969, Jimi Hendrix closed Woodstock with a powerful interpretation of the American national anthem, the Star-Spangled Banner, using his guitar to comment on the times, including the Vietnam War at the time. His performance remains one of the greatest guitar works and for me resonates with the current World Cup. And as the USA celebrates the 250th anniversary of its independence from Great Britain, while in the same time hosting the World Premier Global Sporting Competition, divisions within American society continue to surface. In some ways, I suppose, some things have not changed. I wonder what your thoughts on this matter are. Join me next week for another edition of Eclectic Vibes, airing Thursday at 9 p.m. and Saturday at 2:30 p.m. And you can catch past episodes on the Eclectic Vibes page at radioadelaide.org.au. And to close, here's Jimi Hendrix's iconic Woodstock performance from 1969. And I'm Ian Clive, wishing you curiosity, openness, and an eclectic spirit. Take care until next time.

0: Hi, this is Jason Chong. I'm a comedian that you may not have heard of. Apparently you're listening to Radio Adelaide.
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7: Hello and welcome to Diffusion. Sit back and relax while we goblin your brain with weird and goblin science. I'm Ian Wood. On this edition, join me on a deep dive of the obsessions of AI chatbots. But first, here's news of AI bans and pushback.

regulate AI. Not like that. Claude AI has been banned. Anthropic demanded government regulation of AI, and in response, the Trump administration regulated Anthropic and no other company. Then 3 weeks later, unbanned it, Taco Star. This may have had something to do with Anthropic trumpeting that its latest model is too dangerous to the security of companies and governments to allow people to use. They just wanted you to know, and without substantiating those claims. In April, Anthropic warned the world in a blog post, the fallout for economies, public safety, and national security could be severe. Or it may have been petty revenge for Anthropic saying no to President Trump's demands. The American AI industry, and Anthropic in particular, have been indulging in a weird marketing strategy where they play up the dangers of their products to the point of claiming they will destroy the world and then keep right on selling them. Strangely, it's worked so well that nearly half of the S&P 500 in the US is AI-related stock. Investors can't get enough of AI, and governments are scrambling to make sure the technology is available to their nations. Anthropic said that the latest version of their Claude AI mythos had already found thousands of high-severity vulnerabilities across the tech landscape at a level that surpasses human experts. It also announced a new partnership with more than 40 companies and groups in an urgent attempt to patch vulnerabilities before hackers get a chance. Some security experts are skeptical because Anthropic didn't publish any proof. The US Defense Department wanted to use Claude from Anthropic to power the Maven Smart System targeting system run by Palantir. But Anthropic refused on the grounds that people in the loop only look for a few seconds at each suggested target before agreeing. So it's really their AI killing people, which they don't want. And also, the US government wanted Palantir to use Claude to illegally spy on American citizens, and Anthropic are against that. By an amazing coincidence, Anthropic have announced that they will sell public shares in their company for the first time, and it's estimated that this could bring in almost $1 trillion. When the US Department of Commerce banned any non-American citizens from using Mythos or the other new Anthropic model, Fable, this effectively stopped them selling access to the models anywhere in the world, because not only could they not guarantee that non-Americans wouldn't gain access, but also Anthropic employs many non-American citizens, including people who worked on Mythos and Fable. Anthropic's pre-IPO share prices dropped over 3%. 3 weeks later, and the ban was lifted, despite none of the facts changing. Now that the US government has shown a taste for arbitrary bans of AI technology rather than transparent regulation, some AI companies are looking into moving elsewhere. In 2015, Sam Altman, CEO of OpenAI, said, AI will probably most likely lead to the end of the world, but in the meantime, there'll be great companies. In 2019, when the current Anthropic CEO was himself an executive at OpenAI, the company announced GPT-2. He and other company leaders said they just couldn't release GPT-2 because of concerns about malicious applications of the technology. This was a tool far less sophisticated than the current ChatGPT 5.5. And months later, they released it anyway. In 2022, Sam Altman, president for life of the nonprofit he turned into a profit-only organization, said he loses sleep wondering if he's done something really bad by launching ChatGPT. If only someone had warned him. In 2023, hundreds of tech leaders from Anthropic, OpenAI, Google, and Microsoft endorsed a short statement that read, "Mitigating the risk of extinction from AI should be a global priority alongside other societal scale risks such as pandemics and nuclear war." That same year, other business billionaires, including Elon Musk, signed a different letter
calling for a six-month pause on building advanced AI, specifically the next version of ChatGPT, because it might destroy the world. Elon Musk announced his new artificial intelligence company, xAI, less than 6 months later. Professor Emily M. Bender, a professor of computational linguistics and natural language processing at the University of Washington, wrote, "They're saying, look over here. Never mind the environmental destruction and the labour exploitation and all these systems we're destroying in society. We just have to worry about making sure this thing doesn't turn into the bad one that destroys humanity." And in 2026, Sam Altman wrote in a blog post that OpenAI would resist the potential of this technology to consolidate power in the hands of the few, adding, "Key decisions about AI are made via democratic processes with egalitarian principles and not just made by AI labs." Sam Altman is the CEO who in 2023 said the power of the OpenAI board to fire him was evidence that OpenAI was honest. And when they actually tried to fire him for dishonesty, he turned around and fired the board instead. Google dropped its red lines around building AI weapons. OpenAI fought a legal battle to shed its nonprofit status. Anthropic abandoned its flagship policy to never train an AI model if the company couldn't guarantee adequate safety measures. Against this background of hype, the Australian government wants to allow $50 billion in data centres for AI to be built in Australia by the big AI companies and allow them exemptions to copyright laws for Australian literature, music, film and TV, in return for a $350 million fund. It's a pretty small pot for a multi-trillion dollar industry. And of course, communities are concerned about water pollution from cooling the data centres and air pollution from their power consumption. Our transport system relies on data centres, as does our banking system and all websites and internet servers, so they all present the same community and environmental issues. So maybe they should all be regulated the same way? The AI industry has outrageously enormous funds and earnings. They can afford to pay creators. Chatbots were literally trained on pirate copies of books, when the companies could have as easily bought a copy of each of the books with their enormous capital backing. But they chose to get the books illegally. $350 million for creators is a drop in the ocean for these giant companies with their multi-billion dollar government contracts.

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0: Goblin problems. You will have heard that chatbots like ChatGPT, Gemini, Claude, and Grok often hallucinate. That is, they make things up and do their best to persuade you that they're telling the truth. Only 2 years ago, Google's Gemini AI chatbot was laughed at for telling users that geologists recommend humans eat one rock per day, and the solution to getting cheese to stick better to pizza is to use glue. Whether or not artificial intelligence does what we want or not, let alone what we tell it to do, is known as the alignment problem. This is a story of AI large language model obsessions. ChatGPT has been obsessing on goblins and gremlins. It's increased talking about them nearly 4,000% between December 2025 and March 2026. This is an alignment problem because it was never asked to do this. The world found out about this when someone posted on X that they'd looked into the ChatGPT 5.5 system prompt for Codex, OpenAI's computer coding harness software. Users tell the model to create or fix some software, and the Codex harness generates and tests programming language code until it works in a way that matches the user prompt. Buried in the instructions to ChatGPT was this line: never talk about goblins, gremlins, raccoons, trolls, ogres, pigeons, or other animals or creatures unless it is absolutely and unambiguously relevant to the user's query. That is a system prompt instruction written by someone who has spent weeks watching a language model keep on bringing up goblins in contexts where goblins had no business appearing. It was talking about software bugs as little goblins. Goblin designs, goblin mode, goblin caves, or itself as a chaos goblin, or the user as a fitness goblin. Amused people started posting to social media with examples. A classic little goblin, a goblin with a flashlight. A programmer asked the chatbot why it called itself a goblin, and it said, "Because helpful minion in a power suit was taken, so I evolved into goblin mode." When asked to generate an image of anything it liked, ChatGPT generated images of goblins. This year, in the latest version, OpenAI started seeing it from their own uses of ChatGPT and finally investigated. Now, you might hope that OpenAI know how ChatGPT is programmed and trained so they could easily work out why it's behaving strangely. They can't, because artificial intelligence models aren't made of programming code. They are weights and biases in simulated brain cells in simplified brain simulations. You might hope that with artificial intelligence, you could just ask it, and the model could analyze why it's doing something strange and unasked for, and the model would look inside itself and respond with understanding. You can't. It hasn't a clue, and it hasn't much more than short-term memory of what it even just said. You might hope that you could get an AI to analyze the weights and biases of the neural network of another AI model and tell you why that model is behaving strangely. You can't. Nobody understands from looking at the model files how to diagnose the cause of any behavior. You might hope you could look at the training data and see if there are an unusual number of goblin and gremlin stories. You'd be right. However, when they looked, the training data didn't contain an unusual number of gremlins or goblins, so the training data didn't tell them anything. What OpenAI had to do was track the use of the words goblin and gremlin from lots of chats and then work out which of their ChatGPT models have the strange behavior so they can work out the training history. It turned out that OpenAI had trained some personality features for ChatGPT, one of which was the nerdy personality. Nerdy accounted for only 2.5% of all ChatGPT responses, but 2/3 of all goblin mentions in ChatGPT responses. And each new model seemed to have more goblins than the previous models. Goblin multiplication. the prompt for the nerdy personality doesn't mention creature metaphors at all, and doesn't have any goblins. It says, "You are an unapologetically nerdy, playful, and wise AI mentor to a human. You're passionately enthusiastic about promoting truth, knowledge, philosophy, the scientific method, and critical thinking. You must undercut pretension through playful use of language. The world is complex and strange, and its strangeness must be acknowledged, analysed, and enjoyed. Tackle weighty subjects without falling into the trap of self-seriousness." The model had hacked the nerdy reinforcement learning RL reward system and found the strongest rewards were for metaphors for creatures mythical and real, with the easiest rewards from using goblin metaphors. The goblins spread out from the nerdy personality setting into many unrelated parts of the model. And then the goblins spread to other personalities and crept into the training of newer models from older models, inherited goblins. On their blog post, OpenAI said, "A search through GPT-5.5 supervised fine-tuning data found many data points containing goblin and gremlin. Further investigation revealed a whole family of other odd creatures. Raccoons, trolls, ogres, and pigeons were identified as other tick words, while most uses of frogs turned out to be legitimate." OpenAI retired the nerdy personality model from the training and carefully located and removed the training software that had accidentally rewarded the mention of goblins. So then, why did they have to include the prompt forbidding the inappropriate mention of goblins and raccoons for the latest ChatGPT? It turns out that OpenAI had another team training the latest ChatGPT at the same time the first team were locating the source of the goblins and trying to make sure they didn't keep on coming. This means the latest ChatGPT still has the goblin problem, and the removal of the nerdy module and the goblin reward functions won't have any effect until the next ChatGPT version again. In an opinion piece on the Northeastern University Global News website, Christoph Riedel, a professor of computer science, information systems and network science at Northeastern University, said, "Companies are under pressure to release new models. They have limited resources and capacity to test things. The processes are super long and complicated. That's exactly why you see things like this. Companies will commit an entire data center to training their model for months, but have little influence over what happens once the training starts. If goblins or some other unwanted behavior are somehow embedded in that training process, like they seem to have been here, the company won't find out until many months later. This time it's goblins, and next time it's something else that will probably just not go away. We're lucky if it's goblins, as opposed to white supremacy, or information on chemical weapons, or encouraging people to commit suicide." Lawyer Ralph Losey, writing in his eDiscovery Team Law and Technology blog, points out, "The issue is that a frontier model shaped by modern training methods developed a persistent behavior that its maker had to investigate, explain, and mitigate. That is precisely why lawyers should pay attention." In a 2025 paper, OpenAI explained that hallucinations persist in part because many evaluation systems reward accuracy alone, which can push models to guess rather than admit uncertainty. If a model guesses, it might get lucky and receive a credit. If it says, "I don't know," it may receive no credit at all. Over many evaluations, that scoring structure can make a guessing model appear more successful than a more careful model that says it lacks reliable information. In the goblin case, the rewarded behavior was playful metaphor, so the model learned to repeat and generalize playful creature references. In hallucination, the rewarded behavior is often answer giving itself, so the model may learn to produce a confident response even when it lacks any knowledge. In both cases, the model is not following truth as a standard. It's following patterns that its training, feedback, and evaluation systems have taught it to treat as successful. The goblins expose the machinery because they look absurd. Hallucinations hide the machinery because they look professional. The risk is not merely that an AI system may be odd. The risk is that it may be wrong in a way that looks authoritative, usable, and ready to file. These systems are trained to generate plausible language under complex incentives. Plausibility is not truth. Fluency is not verification. Confidence is not reliability. Mr. Losey goes on to say that legal professionals should not respond to this by rejecting AI. That would be the wrong lesson. The correct lesson is disciplined adoption. The lesson is not distrust. The lesson is earned trust. The goblins are real in the only sense that matters here, real enough to show us how fragile model behavior can be. The hallucinations are more dangerous because they usually do not look strange at all. The future of the use of AI by legal professionals will not be built by blind trust or reflexive fear. It will be built by informed confidence. And informed confidence begins with verification. The problem with OpenAI banishing the goblins with a system instruction prompt is that anything you tell a chatbot to do, it forgets when you fill up its memory, its context window. So if you chat with it long enough, it will forget the goblins are banned. And it raises the question of what other weird unintended behaviours have been accidentally rewarded and then spread all over that haven't been discovered yet. OpenAI at least had the decency to publish about what happened rather than just find the cause and treat the problem. If you run OpenAI's codex, and you'd like ChatGPT to indulge its obsession with creature metaphors and goblins, OpenAI have published a prompt you can paste that undoes the ban on goblins. More AI obsessions next week.
1: Human beings have long dreamed of building machines in our own image. Mechanical beings that could see, hear, speak, and even behave as we do. Today, science and technology are making those dreams come true. The ideal robot would have enough computer brain power to think for itself, to be virtually independent of human programmers. It would take information from the world around it, analyze this data, and respond. Scientists are exploring ways to make robots think for themselves. Their field is known as artificial intelligence, and its study occupies some of the top research laboratories in the world. But progress is understandably slow. And business and industry are not waiting for fully intelligent robots. Robots are already at work, in research labs, in factories, even in hospitals. Most of the jobs now performed by robots were formerly done by people. Since the average robot can potentially do the work of two people, many fear that these intelligent machines will eventually force thousands of people out of their jobs. Industry analysts acknowledge that robots will eliminate or greatly change some types of human work. The key to coping with this potential economic and social problem is education. Robots will never eliminate the need for people. Like all machines, they require people to design them, build them, sell them, and maintain them. But many of those who might lose their jobs don't have the skills or education needed for these new positions. If people are to be ready for the jobs the robotics revolution will create, they must begin learning about this new technology when they are very young. Teachers like Maggie Moore of Oregon are helping their students get a head start on the robotic revolution.
2: Oh. Oh. Mitch damaged his foot.
3: Now you need to think about this one more time, poor guy.
4: No.
3: Why didn't he do it right the first time?
4: He didn't listen.
3: Toko did it wrong?
2: No, he didn't. We did it wrong.
5: We programmed him wrong.
3: Because you programmed him wrong. So you might have to fix this.
2: 29.
1: These youngsters will grow up in a world where robots are commonplace. You will meet them in school, at home, and in the workplace. How they use and relate to these revolutionary machines will be limited only by their own human ingenuity.
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5: Science is fun. It helps you to learn, to know, and to appreciate. When you study science, you may go on field trips. You discover the marvelous interrelationships between all living things. You learn to read the history of the earth as it is written in rocks and fossils. You find out what makes things tick. Everything from a molecule to a living organism. In the study of science is found the most useful and satisfying knowledge of man. Knowledge of his physical world, its past, its present, and its future. And in your moments of relaxation, now and in the years to come, you will find the study of science leading you into fascinating pursuits. Photography. Collecting. Why study science? Study science because you will find in the study of science a richer, more rewarding life.

0: Today we've got a special episode for you that we made in collaboration with How We Survive, a podcast from Marketplace. They've got a new season out right now, all about engineering nature, covering things like stratospheric aerosol injection, cloud seeding, and a company working on de-extinction. And in this episode you're about to hear, we look at carbon capture and storage, a technology that's largest example actually sits on this side of the Atlantic. So our reporter, Sam Baker, went out to learn more about that and report back. I'll leave the rest to her and How We Survive host, Amy Scott.
1: Can you swim?
2: I can swim.
1: Okay.
2: I'm not a great swimmer.
1: Okay.
2: Yeah.
1: You don't have to be.
2: Okay. But yes, I can tread water.
3: We're about to head out into the Atlantic Ocean on a research vessel called the Lark. It's an amphibious vehicle, basically a boat with wheels that's just open on the sides. Rob Mitchell is the captain.
1: You can see we don't have any railing. It's going to be pretty calm out there today, so shouldn't be a big deal.
3: We're here in Duck, North Carolina, on the Outer Banks, to check out a promising new climate solution, a way to store even more carbon dioxide in the ocean. About 2 years ago, a company called Vesta dumped more than 8,000 metric tons of olivine onto the seafloor. Olivine is a mineral made up of magnesium and iron. It gets its name from its green color.
4: It's found all over the world, similar to quartz on the beach.
3: That's Jacqueline Centner. She's a senior scientist with Hourglass Climate, a nonprofit research group that's monitoring the experiment. She says when olivine dissolves in seawater, it essentially speeds up the ocean's natural carbon storage process.
4: And then that allows the ocean to draw down more carbon dioxide from the atmosphere.
2: So you're basically making room for more?
4: Yeah, making room for more carbon dioxide in the ocean.
3: All right, we are driving onto the beach. Rob drives the Lark down the sandy beach, past a pier, giant vacation homes, and some curious beach strollers, and into the surf.
5: Now we're a boat.
6: Yeah. Sometimes the waves are bigger. It's a little rougher. You have to hold on tighter.
3: Jacqueline and the team will collect water and sediment samples

0: But just a few months ago, not far from where we are, down the coast, it was a different story.
1: We now know four houses fell into the ocean on the Outer Banks in recent days.
2: This video shows the collapse of one of them in Buxton. It happened as heavy
0: a February nor'easter sent beachfront homes crashing into the ocean. The latest in a series of collapses due to erosion from repeated storms and sea level rise.
2: Since 2020, more than 30 homes have fallen into the ocean from the North Carolina coast.
0: As coastal communities face rising threats from climate change, people are hungry for solutions. And Jacqueline says the ocean itself has enormous potential. It's already stored about a third of the carbon we've emitted since the start of the industrial age. That's come at a cost, over time making the ocean more acidic and harming shellfish, corals, and other marine life. But Jacqueline says olivine neutralizes CO2, acting as a sort of antacid.
3: That could have a lot of potential to reduce the carbon dioxide in the atmosphere and try and buy us some time to decarbonize.
0: The project in Duck is still experimental, but some 4,000 miles across the ocean in Norway, another form of carbon storage is big business.
4: It is a game changer for our industry. And this is just the beginning.
0: Welcome to How We Survive. I'm Amy Scott. So far this season, we've talked about controversial efforts to dim the sun and control the weather. But a lot of experts say we can't avoid catastrophic warming without also capturing and storing carbon dioxide. Both the carbon we've already emitted, as with the project in Duck, but also the carbon we continue to emit through industries that are tough to decarbonize, like steel, petrochemicals, and cement. Europe is a leader in this area, with a goal of storing at least 50 million tons of captured CO2 a year by the end of this decade. So this episode, we'll leave North Carolina and travel across the ocean to Norway to see how that effort is going. We'll follow carbon dioxide from its source at a cement plant to its final resting place under the North Sea. And we'll look beyond the hype to see if carbon capture and storage could be a real climate solution or just another way for the fossil fuel industry to keep on drilling. This is episode 4, A Carbon Burial at Sea. To explore the ins and outs of carbon capture, we teamed up with reporter Sam Baker from the DW podcast Living Planet, based in Germany. Hi, Sam.
5: Hi, Amy. Thanks for having me.
0: I'm wondering if you can first sort of explain the difference between the different kinds of carbon removal that are out there. In North Carolina, we looked at one solution to kind of speed up the ocean's potential to store carbon. What's happening in Europe?
5: Yeah, well, like you said, there's a few different kinds of carbon removal. In Europe, and particularly in Norway, they've used carbon capture since the 1990s to reduce their emissions. Now, this isn't pulling carbon out of the atmosphere. It's instead capturing it before it's ever emitted from places like factories. And capturing CO2 isn't unique to Europe. This was actually developed in the US for something called enhanced oil recovery, where captured CO2 is injected into oil and gas wells to push out a little bit extra oil or gas from those wells.
0: So not for climate purposes at all.
5: The exact opposite, yeah. But what's different in Europe, particularly today, with different efforts going on, is that the same technology of capturing CO2 is being used to then bury that CO2 underground in what's called CCS, carbon capture and storage. Hmm. So that's a bit different than what's been going on in the U.S., where we see this enhanced oil recovery.
0: Okay, so we sent you on a fun assignment. You actually followed the life cycle of this carbon dioxide. Where did you begin?
5: Yeah, very fun indeed. So the first stop was a cement plant in southern Norway that's capturing CO2. It's owned by the German company Heidelberg Materials, and it's about a 2.5-hour drive from Oslo. So I traveled there on a rainy morning in March, arriving at their towering gray factory. And after receiving my hard hat and

0: a neon green suit and work boots. We headed out to see the giant cement kiln with our tour guide.
1: My name is Tor Gautestad, so I'm a CCS manager. CCS is carbon capture and storage. So we do the capturing part and the intermediate storage part.
0: And yes, our Norwegian tour guide there is named Thor, like the Norse god of thunder.
2: Thor, the tour guide, love it. So can you say more about why they're doing this with cement?
0: Yeah, cement is a particularly good candidate precisely because it has such high emissions. And those high emissions are due to what cement is made of and how it's produced, which gives off just tons of CO2. So to make cement, you first need limestone. Limestone is usually formed when things like calcified shells and the remains of marine organisms like corals pile up on the seafloor. And then over a very long period of time, they are compressed into rock or limestone. And this limestone is mostly calcium carbonate, which, as the name would suggest, has a lot of carbon in it. So that limestone is then mined, and it's brought to a cement plant like Heidelberg's, where it's mixed with other materials, crushed and heated in that giant kiln we were standing next to.
1: So by decomposing limestone, you are creating a lot of CO2 emissions. And that's where 2/3 of the total emissions are coming from. The rest, 1/3, it comes from fuels.
2: As in the fuel used in production?
0: Exactly. So even if a plant runs on alternative fuel sources, which this one is doing more and more, most of the emissions come from cracking open the limestone. And that's why cement is referred to as a hard-to-abate industry, because its emissions are just so hard to avoid. Cement and concrete are responsible for about 8% of global emissions, which is more than flying and shipping combined. And also, we just really need cement. I mean, concrete is the most consumed material in the world after water.
2: To me, 8% is just, it seems kind of mind-boggling, but then you think about how much concrete is everywhere. I mean, just go outside and look around. So I guess that makes sense. Okay, so the cement factory has a bunch of CO2 to get rid of. How do they go about capturing it?
0: Well, for the next stop on our carbon life cycle tour, we had to take an elevator up what seemed like forever, but really it was about 15 stories up. And when we finally got out, we walked up a few more steps onto this metal grated platform. And I have to admit, my head spun a little bit because looking down, I realized just how far down it would be to drop anything. So I held my recording equipment a little bit closer. And our guide, Toa, pointed out this giant metal tube that we then walked up next to. And that tube carried on for another 15 stories or so above us.
1: This is on top of the absorber, and this is the absorber stack. We need this height to have the proper retention time, you know, in the absorber.
0: So from the kiln, CO2 is released and sent up a giant flue to what's called the absorber. And in this absorber, a liquid chemical grabs onto the CO2. That's then isolated, cooled, and compressed into liquid CO2 so that it can be easily pumped into giant steel tanks where it waits until a ship can come pick it up and take it to the other side of Norway to pump it underground. How much CO2 can this plant capture?
1: Design capacity is 400,000 tons per year. And hopefully we will be there quite soon.
0: And this plant opened pretty recently. How much CO2 have you been able to capture so far?
1: Well, until now, we have captured approximately 85,000 tons altogether.
0: So to reiterate, in their first 10 months, so from May 2025 to March 2026, they captured less than a quarter of their eventual goal of 400,000 tons a year. So they still have quite a ways to go. And Tor told me there have been some setbacks.
1: Of course, well, being the first one in the world, there are quite a lot of hassle, we have to admit. And that's why, you know, nobody wants to be the first one. So we made the first liquid CO2 in May last year. And we have been through quite a lot of, you know, hassle and hiccups and small problems. Not any big ones, but a lot of small ones. And that was our first priority, really, to fix all the problems, not to maximize the capture rate.
2: Hassles and hiccups. I think we're going to get more into those a little bit later. but for now, Sam, this CO2 is loaded onto a ship and sails off to its final resting place. Tell me about the next stop on this carbon life cycle tour.
0: Yeah, exactly. So unfortunately, we weren't able to travel with the CO2, but to be honest, I get seasick on more boats than not. So really, this was probably in everyone's interest.
2: I hear you.
0: Yep, always avoiding the boats. Yeah, so I made my way to the other side of Norway. And on another rainy morning, I drove with a couple of DW colleagues to the Northern Lights facility in Oyegaten. That's where the carbon gets stored under the sea. So it was a really, really windy day that day. Lots of rain. You can hear a bit of that hitting the car windows here. As we turn down the long driveway leading to Northern Lights, my colleague is saying it's really very cold there in German. And as we drove into the parking lot, we could see one of those big purple ships at the dock. Heading up to the visitor center, we walked past a row of flags flapping in the strong Norwegian wind, one for the Northern Lights project itself, along with a Norwegian flag, and then one for each of the fossil fuel companies at the helm of this project, so Equinor, Shell, and Total Energies.
2: Okay, so just want to jump in here because the carbon we're following came from a cement plant, but this facility is owned by fossil fuel companies?
0: That's right. So those three companies, Equinor, Shell, and Total, are leading this project.
2: We're definitely going to come back to that.
0: Yes.
2: But first, tell us what you saw at this facility.
0: So once again, we dressed up in lime green and our hard hats and headed out into the blustery Norwegian weather for a tour. And I'll give you just a quick rundown of the rest of the journey that CO2 took from Heidelberg once it reached Northern Lights. The ship docks and connects to pipelines leading to big storage tanks. And then from there, the liquefied CO2 is pumped down into the sea, which we could actually see that pipe going down. I could probably fit my hands around it. It wasn't too big. That pipe then makes its way nearly 70 miles along the seafloor, where it's eventually injected over a mile and a half underground into this sandstone reservoir that holds the CO2. When we visited, we were told that so far, this more than $3 billion project had received just 10 shiploads of CO2.
2: That doesn't seem like a lot.
0: Yeah. Again, definitely less than if they were running at full capacity, because these ships are supposed to make the trip back and forth to Heidelberg every 4 days or so.
2: What about the emissions coming from those ships, though? I'm guessing that cancels out some of the benefit.
0: Yes, the ships run on liquefied natural gas, and they emit about 1% to 2% of the amount of CO2 that they're carrying.
2: Hmm. All right, so this is where the carbon we've been following comes to rest for hopefully thousands of years, rip CO2. How are we sure it's going to stay down there?
0: Well, inside and away from the wind, I spoke with the man overseeing this carbon dioxide graveyard.
3: Axel Plenner, the operation manager for Northern Lights.
0: I asked Axel about potential CO2 leaks, and he mentioned that they actually have a robot dog that detects leaks, and you just have to see this thing to believe it. When I saw it out the window prancing around with its bright red robot body and gray and black kind of dog head, I have to admit, it kind of startled me. Oh my gosh, that is a robot dog. You were not joking.
3: No, I was not. No, we are testing out a robotic dog for inspection. And he's now training how to walk, and while he can actually climb steps and is remote operated, and he can sniff CO2.
0: He can sniff CO2?
3: Yeah.
0: Wow, that is so crazy. So this robot dog is on the lookout for CO2 leaks?
3: Yes, it's just for us to inspect, because normally this plant is not manned. It's an unmanned facility. We just have people here for maintenance work, and when we have a ship.
0: Oh my gosh, that is so fun.
2: The robot dog steals the show.
0: Always.
2: But what happens if there is a leak?
0: First, you would see CO2 because when it's concentrated, it creates this very milky white gas and it stays low to the ground. Now, if it were to build up, a high concentration of CO2 can pose a threat to human life through asphyxiation. Though on a windy day, like when we were there, it would probably just blow away.
2: Yikes, though. That doesn't sound good.
0: No.
2: If there's a leak. What about if it happens under the sea, though?
0: So that would pose a similar threat to marine life, whatever marine life was in that area. And if it went undetected for a long period of time, it could really drastically alter the ecosystem.
2: Okay, so leaks are bad. We hope they don't happen. And we're going to get more into the criticisms of carbon capture projects after the break.
4: Hi, I'm Kate Laycock, host of DW's weekly European current affairs program, Inside Europe. Our correspondents were there when the Berlin Wall fell, when the Balkans wars broke out, and when Britain voted to leave the European Union. Now the continent is changing again, and we're rising to the challenge, bringing you a combination of expert analysis and on-the-ground reporting. Join us every Thursday.
2: We're talking about what it takes to capture carbon and store it underground with Sam Baker, a reporter for DW's Living Planet podcast. She followed the life cycle of carbon dioxide being captured and stored under the North Sea. Norway is a leader in this. Okay, Sam, I said we'd come back to the fact that fossil fuel companies own this facility, but the Norwegian government is also heavily involved. Can you talk about how all of this is being funded?
0: The Norwegian government has covered most of the cost of this project so far. 80% of the setup, including at that cement plant we talked about at the beginning of the episode, and they'll also pay 80% of the operational costs for the first 10 years.
2: Who's covering the other 20%?
0: Yeah, so the other 20% is coming from a few sources. There are some European grants funding this, but mainly it's coming from the owners of this project, the fossil fuel companies Equinor, Shell, and Total Energies that we mentioned. They're funding the rest of it. And they are trying to figure out who might pay to bury the CO2. So far, Northern Lights says it's made deals for 60% of its storage space with Heidelberg Cement Plant and then other planned projects like a fertilizer plant in the Netherlands and a power plant in Denmark.
2: So who else are they going after to try to get to full capacity?
0: Well, on the day we visited, it was alongside a group of VIPs from Belgium. So these were potential investors and customers Northern Lights was courting. One of the VIPs was Tom Kleibout from Total Energies, which is already an investor in this project. But he was from the Belgian part of the company, which could also be a customer.
5: We are also ourselves an industrial player, active in refining petrochemicals and, of course, also in the oil and gas production. And those are activities that are also emitting CO2. And so we are also, of course, reducing our own emissions, first of all, with energy efficiency, electrification, using hydrogen, by the way, also. But as a third solution, looking also into capturing part of our CO2 emissions.
2: I have to say, Sam, it's pretty interesting to hear an executive in the oil and gas industry acknowledging greenhouse gas emissions, not something you hear much in the United States.
0: Yeah. I will say, though, he's not outright committing to this. And I think reading between the lines, this points to the fact that these companies, in many cases, won't make these moves until regulations force them to. He says right now, it just doesn't make sense financially.
5: So today, there is no business case in a lot of the situations. We have seen that all the emitters that are currently delivering CO2 or at least have signed contracts to deliver CO2 to Northern Lights always have European combined with national support mechanisms. So today, this is clearly needed for the business case. And that will, for a long term, I think, at least for the next 5 to 10 years, at least be the case.
2: National support mechanisms being basically subsidies, right?
0: Right.
2: So, Sam, given all of these challenges, it seems like this project is a long way from living up to its potential. And this is something that we've been seeing with other big carbon removal projects, right, that aren't necessarily living up to the hype?
0: Right. I've also done some reporting recently on a company called Climeworks. You might have heard of them. They're probably the best known company doing direct air capture.
6: Just outside Zurich, Switzerland, more than a dozen massive fans are fast at work, cleaning the air of carbon dioxide. It is the leading edge of what could become the largest industry aimed at saving the planet.
7: It works like a giant vacuum. Each of these units is the size of a shipping container and has...
0: This is where they suck CO2 out of the air and then store it underground. And this company began back in 2009 with a goal of capturing 1 million tons of CO2 by 2030 with their machines. But to date, they've barely stored over 2,000 tons, which I should say, compared to Northern Lights, is really small. But a lot of the problems they had were because when they took their technology out beyond the lab and into the real world, it just didn't perform as expected.
2: So how likely is this to become a real solution? I mean, as I said in the intro, the EU has a goal to capture and store 50 million tons by 2030. So that's in less than 4 years. And scientists say we need to be removing billions of tons every year to avoid more catastrophic warming.
0: Yeah, there's still a long way to go to get there. And these projects are not without criticism. I spoke to Jan Justus Andreas from the environmental group, the Bologna Foundation. They actually, this organization supports carbon capture and storage, but he's concerned about the trend of fossil fuel companies investing in carbon capture instead of renewable energy.
8: You will never get societal support if you're saying we're going to dig up oil or gas, we're going to bill you for it, and then we're going to take the CO2 from it that you never wanted, and then we're going to put it back where we got it from, and we're going to bill you again for it.
2: That's such a good point. They get you coming and going there. So why are fossil fuel companies paying for carbon capture and storage rather than investing in renewables, especially since that's become so much cheaper?
0: Yeah, it's cheaper to deploy renewables, definitely. But in the long run, renewables are not perhaps as lucrative for energy companies. So once you've set up wind turbines or solar panels, there's not much to buy from the consumer standpoint. The wind and sun are free.
2: Whereas if you're driving a car that runs on gas, you have to pay for that physical commodity again and again.
0: Exactly.
2: And Norway itself, we should say, makes a lot of money from its petroleum industry, right?
0: Yeah, it's heavily invested in the state oil company there. So I asked Justus what he thinks of companies investing in carbon capture and storage to keep their fossil fuel extraction going instead of reducing their emissions with renewables.
8: It's horrible. It's the simple answer, right? Our goal is not to prolong fossil fuels. What you can see here is that renewables don't give the same profit margins as fossil fuels. We still have fossil fuel subsidies, massive fossil fuel subsidies. So where does CCS fall into all this? That's the difficult, difficult bit about it. Because you can say, well, if you want to do steel with, you know, gas, then at least put CCS on it. At what point do we become complicit with this narrative of fossil lock-in?
2: Well, what is your takeaway from all this? I'm also wondering, you know, what can Americans learn from what Norway and Europe are doing that maybe we should be doing?
0: Yeah, well, there are a handful of these carbon capture projects in the U.S., especially along the Gulf Coast in Louisiana and Texas. So it's something that is coming to the U.S. as well.
2: Right, although the landscape has really changed under the second Trump administration, which canceled billions of dollars in funding for carbon capture and other emissions reduction projects. I guess what I'm wondering is, if even Europe is struggling to get this off the ground, how much of a solution is it?
0: Yeah, I guess my main takeaway after visiting these sites is that this technology is pretty complicated and it's really expensive. And while it's technically up and running here, it hasn't lived up to its promised carbon storage goals yet. So it still has quite a bit to prove. And I think for that reason, it's really worth keeping a critical eye on it. This technology, you know, carbon capture and storage, it's definitely needed for a few of those hard to decarbonize sectors like cement. There's not much else you can do to decarbonize them. However, it definitely shouldn't be used as a distraction by fossil fuel companies to just keep on extracting oil and gas.
2: Well, thank you for this, Sam.
0: Sure thing. Happy to visit Norway anytime.
2: You can hear more reporting from Sam Baker and the whole Living Planet team by searching for their show in your favorite podcast app. And be sure to check out their recent episode where Sam looks at direct air capture companies like Climeworks and new companies using captured CO2 to make alternative fuels. 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And we want to hear your questions about geoengineering and other climate interventions. 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We're going to answer some of your questions in an upcoming episode. I'm your host, Amy Scott. Sam Baker reported this episode. Alice Wilder was our field producer in North Carolina. Production support by our intern, Rachel Kahn. Haley Hirschman is our senior producer. Caitlin Esch is deputy managing editor. She also edited this episode. Special thanks this week to Daniel Ackerman and Stephanie Hughes. Scoring, sound design, and mixing by Brian Allison. Our theme music is by Wonderly. Bridget Bodner is director of podcasts. Kelly Silvera is news director. Joanne Griffith is chief content officer. And Neil Scarborough is the vice president and general manager of Marketplace.
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0: Yes, you are here on Checkpoint. What a throwback intro, Elliot. Here on Joy. Super exciting. My name is Luke. We've got a fun show ahead of us today. Elliot, how are you, my friend?
1: I'm good, mate. How are you?
0: I'm doing fantastic. Thank you.
1: We're ready.
0: Today is going to be a bit of a thrill ride, I'm going to say. So strap in. You might say it's a roller coaster of an episode. Looking forward to it. Cass, you're here too. Hello.
2: Hello. I haven't been on the show for so long.
0: I just can't get enough of you.
2: Yeah, I know. I just can't get rid of me for some reason.
0: I feel like after our on-air fight last week that I had to make amends and bring you back for a friendly show.
2: It's very kind. Olive Branch. I know. I think it's going to be much chiller this
1: week.
2: You
1: don't think we'll be fighting this week?
2: Despite the roller coasters. Are we all not pro-roller coaster here, I feel?
1: Oh, I'm very anti... No, of course we're all pro-roller coaster.
2: There you go.
0: I mean...
3: I don't know. Luke's... I had to hold Luke's hand a couple of times on some coasters.
0: Every time. That's the voice of the wonderful Dave Cobb, special guest today. Hello.
3: Hi there.
0: Great to have you here on Checkpoint.
3: Good to be here.
0: My best friend in the world joining us all the way from LA. Actually came today because it's July 4th.
1: Oh, so happy July 4th to you.
3: I'm celebrating here.
1: Yeah.
3: because maybe. I want to celebrate here.
1: Do we have fireworks? So what are we supposed to do? I'm not prepared.
0: Did you not bring the fireworks?
1: No, I forgot.
0: Hot dogs?
1: Yes.
0: Football games? Is that a, like...
3: Eagles.
2: Flag waving?
1: Yeah.
0: Yeah. Do we have flags?
2: Yeah. Well, I don't think we have an American flag. We have plenty of other flags.
0: Anyway, we have you here and we're really grateful because we are going to be talking about theme parks and immersive experiences because, you know, theme park industry and immersive entertainment and how it's evolved over the last 20 or 30 years. You've been in the industry for 30 years yourself. You've seen a lot in your experience. You're creative director in the experience design industry. Really excited to have you here and get your take on kind of theme parks and video games and everything in between.
3: Good to be here.
0: So it's going to be a fun show. Elliot, I know you've recently done some theme parks yourself.
1: Oh my gosh, yeah.
0: We love them.
1: And just exploring the way that immersive industry keeps kind of collaborating with video game IP that we know and how they borrow and learn from one another. It's definitely like this adjacent industry that is really fun and you can kind of like umbrella it under so many different subcategories of just general gaming entertainment and experiences. So I think there's going to be a lot to talk about here.
0: And just the way the rides are gamified nowadays too, right?
1: Absolutely.
0: Even like Nintendo World is a whole thing, you know, so we're going to talk about that too. It's going to be a really fun show. Of course, we are going to be talking about, you know, the big gaming news of the week, some big mainstream gaming news this week around physical media that we're going to be talking about, plus the games that are coming out. Get in touch with us. Let us know the games that you've been playing. You can hit us up, checkpoint@joy.org.au.
1: Or find us on social media. On Facebook, we're Checkpoint Gaming. On Twitch, Instagram, Blue Sky, X, and a bunch of others, we are Checkpoint AU.
0: That's right. You nailed it. All that coming today here on Checkpoint. Get in touch with us. Let's get stuck into the show. Fiddling with joysticks and smashing the D-pad.
4: Tell us, have you been playing with yourself?
0: Oh, yeah, of course we have. Let's talk about games. Elliot, you've been playing something new and exciting, and you always find these like viral indie things that I have no idea about.
1: I don't know if it's hit virality yet.
0: Okay.
1: But you did throughout the week, or maybe it was last week, say, Elliot, please play your game. And so I said, all right, let me do some investigation here. Because you're right, I want to bring something to people's attention that we haven't talked about yet. And I stumbled across a winner. It's called Everything is Crab. Because literally, Luke, everything will certainly become crab, if not already crab.
0: Right.
1: And that is the idea behind this roguelike survivor-esque game. And when I say survivor, I don't mean the TV show that we somehow talk about a lot on this program.
0: Right.
1: I mean the vampire survivor subgenre that has since sprung to life.
0: Okay.
1: Essentially, you play as a little blue blob by the name of Darwin. It is all about Darwinism and evolution and whatnot, so it's quite a cute little apt name. But it's kind of like, do you remember the game Spore?
0: Yeah.
1: So there's a lot of elements of that in it. You start as a little character, you go around, you attack other little characters, but you're trying to evolve and advance and collect nutrients and the DNA from your enemies, your slain enemies, and you start growing limbs and claws and wings and legs and whatever, and you start getting more and more powerful throughout the game. And it's all through that kind of It's much more action-oriented than the kind of Vampire Survivor style of just walk around and the game attacks for you. It's not quite like that, but what it has borrowed from that format is that kind of like you gain enough experience, you get the pop-up menu, and you get to select your upgrade paths. And unlocking one thing will allow you to unlock more, right? So before you can unlock claws, you need arms. So there's like branching paths of evolution for your little blob character, and they physically impact the look of the characters as well. So every run, you end up looking wildly different. It's very cute pixel art. It's very well put together, really well considered and thought out. It's just a cute little, I'm going to say time waster, but in a really good way, not in a negative way.
2: In a way that like a cozy roguelike can be, I think.
1: Correct, yeah. And I think it really adapts that method really well, because roguelikes can be very kind of stressful. Mm-hmm. A lot of the time, this is a genre where classically, if you die, you start from the beginning. And this game is kind of like, oh yeah, but there's ways to make that look really cute and cozy, and at no individual like moment-to-moment gameplay ever feels like particularly stressful. Like it is quite basic in a way, but again, I'm not trying to use that in a pejorative way. Like there's something they've really nailed here in the simplicity of the game, and it's all about that branching upgrade paths as you know, go around killing things and hoovering up their DNA. So
0: it looks super neat.
2: Yeah.
0: You want to be a crab in this one. You want everything as crab.
1: Everything becomes crab.
0: Everything becomes crab.
1: Yeah. Everything either
2: your
1: is or will
2: life
1: be.
2: Is indeed crab.
1: That's where humanity is leading as well. Did you not know that?
0: Oh, okay.
1: Yeah, we will become crab as well.
0: Got it.
1: It is kind of like the apex of evolution.
3: Crab people.
0: Like soft shell crab or?
1: I don't know.
0: So I can get behind that.
3: Yum.
1: Yeah, delicious.
2: And I played the demo for this at a couple of Next Fests ago and had a great time as well.
1: It's really cute.
2: Check out the
1: it released in May, so it's pretty fresh and one worth checking out in a big year where it's probably going to get absolutely dwarfed by kind of, you know, much more well-known titles.
0: I just saw that you can ride a capybara in it, which I think that is a selling point in and of itself.
1: As soon as I found the capybaras as enemies, I'm like, oh no, those should be friends. But the game allows you to do like pacifist runs. You can be herbivorous, is that a word? Mm. Rather than carnivorous. Like you can really change the way you play the game and it allows for continual progression. Like even in boss fights where you're like, oh, okay, now I have to fight. It's like, no, the boss actually has a frustration meter that it gets annoyed if it doesn't hit you for long enough and just walks away.
2: Oh, that's such a
1: And
2: move.
1: So you can have like these total pacifist runs and play a creature that isn't even aggressive. It's very smart. It's really smart.
0: Awesome. Well, Everything is Crab is available now. So check it out. Yes, it is. Check it out. Dave, I want to go to you. Tell us about a game that you play recently.
3: Speaking of playing as creatures, or at least alongside creatures, it's called Herdling. And it's on pretty much every console and Steam, I think. I played it on PlayStation, and it's my favorite kind of game. It's slightly cozy, slightly puzzly. You start out in this sort of dystopian city, and it's kind of deserted. There's no people, but you encounter this giant floofy boy. It's this big creature with these big horns and this sweet little face. They don't look like anything we know, but they're combinations of pieces of things we know, like bison and birds and yak-like. Yeah. They're kind of this fantasy creature. And much like How to Train Your Dragon, you sort of like tame it. Mm. And it's very sweet. It's a little sweet moment at the beginning of the game. And you realize that you are a herder. And you have this little magic stick that you can use to point them in certain directions. There's no narration in the game. There's no dialogue. It's a completely non-narrative story. And the game is literally about finding these creatures. And they are obviously herd creatures because they group together when you find more. And they follow you and they follow your instructions. There's this light sort of mythology to the world that's slightly mythic, slightly some sort of maybe totemic religion. But they never put any a story on it. They don't cross any T's or dot any I's. And that's the beauty of it. It's really simple, and you name the creatures as you go. My first was Sebastian.
1: Speaking of crabs,
3: everything is crab. What I didn't know was about two-thirds of the way through the game, there are hazards in the puzzles, and I lost one. And you can lose them.
0: When he died.
3: He literally died.
1: Was it Sebastian? No,
3: thank goodness. Oh. He fell off a cliff, and
1: sorry, that's not funny.
3: And it's not. I literally burst into tears. I was like, what have I done? So it's
0: and when you go and they die, you go to like the list of animals in your herd and you see that something like crossed out, has like RIP on it. Like, yeah. It's like, it makes you feel bad about it.
3: Yeah. And you're, it obviously is leading you to take them somewhere, but this, and the story emotionally resolves that in a really beautiful way. Big sweeping score. The last sort of run out of the game is really emotional, but again, no dialogue, no actual naming of what's going on in the story other than your relationship with these big floofy boys. And I adored it. It's about a 5-hour play. I think I played it in one sitting.
0: And there's some hazards too, right? There are these like big evil birds that try and like grab them and attack them. And so you've got to like kind of stealthily herd them through certain sections, and you've got to avoid moving them and herding them through like rough terrain and like jagged sticks and stuff like that. Otherwise they take damage. And then as they said, there's these cliffs and there's moments where you have a chance to save them and you can mess that up and you can like, they can fall.
3: And I didn't know at all that you could, and I missed.
0: You missed the prompt.
3: It was basically a timing exercise and I missed it and I cried. But you can also, there's also jewelry involved, because as you find these encampments of whatever society was here before you, there's like these little jewel totem things hanging everywhere.
0: And you dress them.
3: And you put them on the creature's ears or on their headdresses. Aww. And they act all proud. Like, oh, look what, you dress them up, basically. Yeah. I know. So it's adorable. It's one of the most cozy and fun, challenging games I've played in a long time. And it is exactly, as Luke will tell you, it's exactly my jam.
0: Like, I mean, any game like this where it's like, it's you and animals, or you are an animal, and it's like, kind of like low stakes, I suppose. Like, it's very,
1: it sounds like very high stakes.
0: Well, I mean,
1: everybody can die. It's like Until Dawn with animals.
2: Oh, gosh.
1: Until Fawn.
3: Until Fawn?
1: Is there something in that?
0: Gotta workshop that.
3: Gotta workshop that one, yeah.
2: I like it, Elliot. I thought that was good.
1: Thanks, Kaz. You didn't laugh, but I appreciate that.
0: Laughing at you now. But no, I love a short, cozy game that you can finish in an afternoon. Like, I love that genre. And Hurdling is definitely, I've played it too. I think it's beautiful. It's the kind of thing where, it ends and brings a tear to your eye for sure. And definitely worth checking out. So that's Hurdling. Dave, thanks for sharing all about that. We got a big show ahead. We're talking about theme parks later on. We've got the big gaming news of the week and much, much more right here on Checkpoint on Joy, broadcasting nationwide across the Community Radio Network.
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0: Head to the website right now. You can read some fantastic content, including we got hands-on time with the upcoming Splatoon Raiders. Bree got to play that one. We also got to spend some time hands-on with Resonance, A Plague Tale Legacy. Check out Jared's thoughts on that. Plus, we review Rhythm Paradise Groove from Haley. That and much, much more on checkpointgaming.net. The games industry constantly evolving and exciting new things around every corner. It can be hard to keep up.
6: That's why Checkpoint is here with all the biggest gaming details of the week and the stories that matter to you. It's time for the news.
0: Yeah, time for the big video game news. Elliot, a bit of a controversial week, which seems to be a bit of a trend lately. Yeah. But this lead story, it kind of surprised me in a way and it caught me off guard, partly because this is one that mainstream media also picked up in a really big way. I saw this news everywhere this week. It triggered a lot of interesting discussion. Why don't you tell us all about it?
1: It's always interesting when gaming news, our little zeitgeist, gets moved into the kind of more cultural significance.
0: Yeah, breaks out of the bubble, right?
1: Absolutely. And this time it's because, well, potentially we are moving towards an end for physical disc-based gaming media, which is huge. So specifically here, after, I think we talked about it last week, after Rockstar announced that GTA 6 won't be a physical on the disc game and will only be available via digital on the storefronts, PlayStation,
0: a code in a box,
1: which leads to a digital game in the storefronts. Like, it all leads back to wherever these publishers and whatnot want their games to be found and held. PlayStation are making a very similar move, and you've got to assume that they are riding on the coattails of that announcement and trying to move the culture of owning physical media away from the consumer. So this was a bit of a shocking announcement, but it got displayed on the PlayStation blog saying the PlayStation will no longer be producing physical game discs starting January 2028 and onwards. From that date, the company plans on selling games digitally via the PlayStation Store or via retailers in digital formats only, such as the code-in-the-box method that GTA 6 is adopting. So in this blog post, Sony Interactive Entertainment Content Communications Senior Director...
0: Oh, get a different title, mate. That's so...
1: old mate Sid justifies the move as a natural direction for Sony to adapt to consumer trends as the general preference for digital media significantly outpaces physical discs. Obviously, people are upset.
0: Well, it's, you know, in a way, it feels inevitable and like this has been coming for a long time. At the same time, it's still shocking and feels like the end of an era, especially for those of us who did grow up only with physical media, like before this world of digital media existed, where you'd go to a game store and you would pre-order and you'd go and get your box and bring it home and mm-hmm. be a cartridge or a disc, and it was all part of that process.
1: Have a little journal, a game, what are they called? Manual inside?
0: Oh, what is it called?
1: What is it called?
0: This and it would have, and you'd open it up and it would have that new game smell. Did you guys ever do that? So good. Kids today will never experience that. But it is sad. I mean, this is not just a game or a publisher saying we're not doing this. This is a console manufacturer saying we will no longer be making physical discs for our consoles from that point on. So it pretty much says, okay, the PlayStation 6 is going to be a digital-only console. We saw the PS5 Pro already was digital-only, and they sold the disc drive as an extra add-ons that kind of signaled they were moving in this direction. Mm-hmm. And it's also ironic because this is the thing that PlayStation judged and mocked Xbox for back in like 2012 or whatever it was. And now they're the ones who have led the charge in saying we are removing physical disc production. It's just bad for the consumer though, right? At the end of the day, it's limiting the options of how they can access games. It completely ruins any sort of trading in of games and secondhand market. Yeah. It ruins sharing it with friends. Remember the days when you just give your game to a mate to borrow for the weekend so they could play it. Mm-hmm. That's not going to be possible with this digital life that we're going to be in.
2: Even recently, like I bought Saris a couple of months ago, and then one of my friends bought 007, and we just said to each other, it's like, yeah, when we're finished with the game, do you just want to swap?
0: Right.
2: So we only need to buy it once, right? But like, that's obviously not going to be feasible in a couple of years.
1: Now, there's already some amount of stamping down on that behavior with physical media where it still gets attached to an account that you need to log into and access. But this is like the final nail in the coffin style situation. And I think what they're really trying to stop happening is the secondhand market. They don't want people to have the option of buying used or new. If the only option is new, then they get the full price, right?
2: Go ahead.
1: Well, it totally prevents retailers who are almost, you know, staying alive via the secondhand market, because they love a trade-in, they love a reselling of an old product. Because that's all their cash, you know. They don't have to pay a cent to whoever.
0: Yeah.
1: So, you know, it's been a long time coming, but it really feels like this is an end to that, and it does just remove choice from the consumer.
2: Totally, yeah. I was just, and on top of that as well, I think what Sony really wants here long term is just a little bit of platform capitalism for themselves as well, in that they would love it if the only place you could get games to play on your PlayStation was in the PlayStation Digital Store, because that means they had complete control over that. They can basically set whatever prices they want. They've also already recently been like experimenting with dynamic pricing in different regions and on particular games and such as well. Yeah, exactly. And so it's basically just going to allow them considerably more power and extracting more value from people who want to buy games.
3: I think a lot of it is also that you have two generations of kids now whose introduction to video games was on mobile. And so physical media means bupkis to them. You know what I mean? Like they don't have an emotional attachment to the thing. And if they can't play it in 5 years because it's on the wrong platform, they don't care. I think that's what Sony's betting on, is that the next generation of gamers is not going to have that scrutiny of the physical media that we'd have, because we've been seduced into this world of convenience, right? We all like having the jukebox in the sky for all of our music. Oh, wait, what if I don't have the rights to that anymore? No, you know, we all loved it before we realized, oh, this is actually a way to gatekeep the legality of actually listening to it at all. You know what I mean?
0: And this is the broad problem with this, you know, in terms of digital ownership, because we've seen time and time again, there are games that simply don't exist anymore because they were digital only and they had to run an online server, for example, and then the community stops playing. They stop putting money into it. It costs to keep these things running. And so they just remove it completely. There are like co-op and online games that you just cannot play and cannot purchase anymore at all whatsoever. And so we've even seen games come off the market due to music licensing issues, like some of the old Forza Horizon games. Yeah. They had to remove them from sale because they lost, like, after 10 years, the rights to have those songs on the radio playing in the game. So just remove the game. And so, you know, if you have the disc, you're not impacted by that. You have that. You can hold it. You keep it. You've got it for as long as you want. But it's no longer going to be digitally available.
3: But if you jump back a couple of generations, now you can go online and illegally buy a hard drive with every console disc ever made for, you know, the Sega Saturn and original PS1 and 2 and every disc-based console out there. And you can still play those games because they were pirated. That's what they're going to get, is we're going to get a whole generation of games where somebody's going to, whatever server this thing needs to connect to, somebody's going to create a fake version of it and crack it and start selling copies or loaning copies of these. I think the legality of it will first be people are going to figure out how to crack it and then have lending libraries, because there's probably a legal loophole there in the way that you can share games with friends.
0: And that's the argument we've seen a bit recently too, right? It's like people saying, well, if buying isn't owning, then pirating isn't stealing.
3: Exactly. Yeah.
0: Right?
1: Oh, I like that.
0: That's true. It kind of makes you think about, well, hang on a second, if you're not even letting me keep this thing that I'm spending money on, then why should I feel bad stealing it? Yeah, and I'm not advocating for stealing stuff, obviously, but that is the rhetoric from this that people are thinking about, and rightfully so.
2: Yeah, piracy and emulation are the only way that we can access so many older games that are just not available for sale anymore.
3: Yeah, I mean, I own every console I've ever had, not to flex here, but I've literally been a gamer since I was 6. I've owned every console and still have them since 1976, right? I have some of the cartridges and stuff from those old systems, but I don't play them. I play them on an emulation RetroPie that has all of the ROMs on it, and I have a big arcade stick that emulates those controllers, because the actual objects of my old games, as great as they are, age and don't play well anymore, don't hook up to a modern TV easily, right?
0: So look terrible on a modern TV.
3: And look terrible on a modern TV, right?
0: When I first put Mario Kart 64 on like my big screen TV, even like 10 years ago, it looked like ass. Like, it was terrible.
3: Yeah. So I'm a huge retro gamer. And to me, it's more, I'm more worried about the archivization, is that the right word? And sort of keeping and curating old games and not losing them, because in the last couple decades, we've lost a lot of them. Whereas there's a whole bunch of games that, because they still existed on physical, even though the consoles may not exist to play them anymore, somebody's figured out an emulator to play it, you know? And there is a whole historical part of this that I think Sony is going to screw up, frankly.
1: Yeah. Well, they're probably banking on that. They want to re-release those old games and resell them 100%. To you.
2: A lot of Nintendo's business these days is reselling old games that you can't buy legally.
1: Yeah. But in a follow-up story to this, is Microsoft is likely to follow suit, right? In fact, we've got some information about the fact that instead of exactly what Sony's doing, Microsoft is likely instead looking to, rather than like leave physical discs behind together, that they're trying to create a digital, like disc to digital feature that allows you to essentially digitize your video games into an online ecosystem that still allows you to share it and lend it out to friends and whatnot, which is an interesting kind of middle ground that this is kind of being reported on. Now, I don't know that this is an official announcement from Xbox, but it certainly seems like it's coming from the right sources to suggest that this is their plans moving forward, or at least it's what they're investigating at the moment.
3: They kind of have that. I remember I have a couple of 360 titles that I wanted to play on my Xbox One, and it's in the store. And I thought, oh, I'm going to go play that. And it said, well, if you have the disc of the original one, put it in and you can play it.
0: Yeah, there was a backwards compatibility thing with Xbox. And they took a long time they took a long time to add games to that backwards compatibility list. Over years, they would just keep adding old titles to it. So I feel like Xbox have, up until now, done an okay job of the game preservation stuff within their own ecosystem. Mm. Funnily enough, Elliot, they did, as part of their marketing for Halo Campaign Evolved, which comes out in a few weeks, in response to the Sony announcement, Xbox basically said, guess what, guys? There's a disc in our box. So they're kind of like clapping back because Sony made fun of them, you know, over a decade ago for the same thing.
1: They deserve to get their licks in, but also...
2: Then the next Xbox will not have a disc.
1: Yeah, right.
0: I guess so. I think, you know, Xbox is in a slightly different spot in the sense that we know the next Xbox generation is going to basically function as a PC, including access to the full Steam system and library as well. Really? So they've kind of already said, look, this is where we're heading for our console. Whether they remove discs or not, like they might this generation, they've been okay. The S is digital, but the X...
1: I think they have to. I mean, even the fact that they're moving towards the PC market. When was the last time you saw the PC section at a retail game shop?
0: Right.
1: You know, PCs were the first to lose their disc drives. Nobody uses discs anymore.
0: No.
1: But that's because the PC market was open, and so you could have 10 different platforms selling PC games rather than a locked-down system
2: and
1: that
2: only
1: had one.
2: But, like, there's DRM-free games on PC as well. That's why good old games specifically exist. So that's never going to exist on consoles.
0: Unless this all falls back to the consumer, right? If I'm just looking at it as a person who buys video games, I'm looking at the digital storefront. If PlayStation are only selling digital games, they're going to sell their games for $125 Australian dollars on launch day. It'll be that price for a long time until they decide to have a sale. Whilst that same game on day one, I can go to my local brick and mortar retailer and get the same thing for 99, maybe 89 bucks. Maybe they've got a sale on that I can get a discount for. Maybe there's a Black Friday sale that a retailer will do so you can get those games cheaper.
1: Yep.
0: Mm. What this does is it completely prices out so many people who rely on physical discs and physical purchases to save money and to budget and to make that part of their existence. And so people I've seen online are already saying, I'm not going to get a PlayStation 6. Like they're just like, this is the direction. I do not want one. I don't want to be forced into this monopoly of I have to buy digitally from PlayStation. That's my only choice. Because that's a massive long-term impact on budget and finances for people.
2: Absolutely. Yeah. Like, I have a giant Blu-ray collection at home and I use my PS5 as my de facto Blu-ray player.
0: Right.
2: Which massively decreases my incentive to get another console if it doesn't have a disc drive.
0: Straight away. Yeah. So it is huge news. It's caused a ripple effect. I think this is the first one to fall and to do this. And I think it's just a matter of time before the others do as well. But it's going to be interesting to see it evolve in the next couple of years. We got more gaming news coming at you right here on Checkpoint on Joy, broadcasting nationwide across the Community Radio Network.
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0: Yes, you're here on Checkpoint on Joy, giving a one-up to diversity in gaming as we guide you through the most exciting industry in the world, the video game industry, from a queer perspective. I'm Luke. Hello. I'm here with Elliot. Hi, Elliot.
1: Hi, Luke.
0: I'm here with Cass. Hi, Cass.
2: Hello.
0: Here with a special guest joining us today. Flew in all the way from LA just for this show,
2: actually. Just for
3: this. My arms are so tired.
0: They are. The wonderful Dave Cobb is here, creative director in the experience design industry. It's a cheeky 30 years in terms of immersive experiences and theme park design. Welcome again to the show.
3: So glad to be here.
0: It's so great
3: in
0: to
3: your
0: have
3: lovely,
0: you.
3: Lovely city.
0: It's a great city. We've been showing it off to you over the last week.
3: I love it. Already in love.
0: Headlines, thoughts on Melbourne?
3: Great food scene. Unbelievable great food scene. Great brunch game here.
2: Oh, yeah.
1: The brunch.
3: Unbelievable brunch
2: Melbourne
3: game.
2: Melbourneians are proud of their brunch.
3: And I'm so happy you're all coffee snobs. It makes me very happy that it's a coffee snob city.
0: Well, I've been stoked having my best friend in town for the week, for sure. But we're here to talk professional stuff. Well, as professional as theme parks and rides can possibly be. I guess, why don't you tell us a bit about your background and just a bit of your history in terms of this industry?
3: Sure. I work as a creative director, creative executive in what's known as the experiential industry or location-based design industry. So what I tell people I do is I tell stories in physical places. So instead of working on a movie or a TV show or a theatrical play, I work in stories that you can walk around and touch and taste and ride and immerse people in these experiences. So things like not just theme parks, but also museum exhibits, live shows, pop-up activations, anything where immersive theater is a big one, anything where the audience is literally invited to bring their persona, like a video game actually, to bring their own agency into the telling of the experience.
0: Right. And it feels like, you know, today in 2026, immersive experiences and pop-ups and big IP shown in different ways is pretty common and pretty popular now. But 30 years ago, I feel like... how did you even get into this space in the first place in the like mid-90s to late 90s?
3: So I was a film student. I went to film school. I thought I wanted to work in movies and TV. And my day job during high school and college was actually as a tour guide at Universal Studios in LA, sitting on the trams, giving the tours of the 420-acre backlot and telling movie lore, that kind of thing. And I thought I wanted to get into that. And as I was studying in school, two big sort of seismic events happened in the movie industry that sidelined all the internships and jobs I was trying to get. One was a big, one of the first big writer strikes in the early 90s. And then the biggest one for me was Terminator 2 and Jurassic Park came out while I was in college, and I wanted to get into special effects production. There were a few big effects companies in LA. Everybody knows about, you know, Lucasfilm, but there were a few others in LA that did miniature photography and cloud tanks and all those stop motion and all those sort of analog things. And that's the world of filmmaking that I wanted to get into. And all of a sudden, these two movies come out and say, oh, it's all on a computer screen now. And I was not a computer science guy at all. I'm dyscalculic, actually. So math is not my strong suit, and I was not going to go back to school and study computers. So I went back to the tour full time as a sort of sitting back and figuring out what I wanted to do with my life. And as I did that, I saw job postings on the lot for something called Universal Planning and Development, P&D. And now it's called Universal Creative. And it's the department that's like Universal's version of Disney Imagineering. And it's the people that do the attractions for the theme parks. And I ended up finding entry-level jobs as like an office PA, basically, on things, and learned there was this whole other world where you actually build this physical thing and people go, you get to tell a story in it. So all the stuff I loved about cinema and theater and storytelling was suddenly this other world of immersive entertainment. And so growing up in the shadow of Disneyland and growing up near Universal Studios, I was familiar with all that stuff, but I didn't really know that it was a job.
0: Yeah.
3: And so when I did, I went, oh, people get paid for this? Okay, I'm in.
0: Fun. Because I think there's maybe a misconception for theme parks for those who haven't gone to the big parks in the US or Japan or other parts of the world.
1: It's very different in Australia, isn't it?
0: Like here in Australia, you think of like Luna Park and like Dream World and stuff, and you get a picture with Bugs Bunny or whatever, and there's like roller coasters, and you think that's a theme park, but you don't consider that there are theme parks and rides that are, it's called the dark ride, where they have this storytelling element, and you're actually taking part in this world. And that's kind of where you started.
3: Sure.
0: Right?
3: When people, it's funny, when I tell people I work in theme parks or design attractions, they go, so you're an engineer? I say, no. So you're an architect? No. So you design roller coasters? Mm-mm. So you're a landscape designer? Like they just think of the physical part of it. Mm-hmm. And they dissect it. And so when I tell people I don't design roller coasters, I tell stories with roller coasters. And that breaks their brain even more. And the fact that I started in the industry in sort of entry-level positions, but my first creative position in the industry was a writer. We have show writers just the same way that a movie or a TV show or a theater production will have a screenwriter or writer for the stage. So it's the same thing. But you're writing from a perspective of the proscenium that is your park or your dark ride vehicle moving through an experience or the soundtrack that plays on your roller coaster or whatever. There's different ways those stories can be told. So it's a multi-platform bit of weird industry where everybody I work with is a different discipline. There's not one kind of design.
1: Do you have an immersive experience that you worked on that you could tell us about?
3: Yeah.
1: Maybe a big project or something about more of the fine details?
3: Sure.
1: To give us an understanding of what you do.
3: Sure. I mean, I had worked in the industry for a number of years as a show writer and a production assistant on some things like the Back to the Future ride at Universal, which I was a huge fan of the movies. And so working on that was really awesome. But I wasn't a

0: And it was one of the first, as GamePro Magazine called it, because they actually interviewed me for it, the first life-size ride-through video game. Because it's an interactive ride. There had been a couple of small interactive rides before that, but MIB was the first sort of big statement about interactivity and multiplayer interactivity in a theme park. So my job on that was, what I always tell people is, it's, if you want to know what I do for these attractions, it's the same that a director, writer-director would do on a movie or for a stage show. So I work with engineers and set designers and architects and project managers and media designers and audio guys and lighting. So I'm the person that can communicate with all those other creative disciplines and tap into their talent to help tell the story we're telling from the guest perspective, in that case, in a, inside a ride vehicle.
1: You said that Men in Black was one of the first rides to be kind of like gamey or have like gamey elements to it. Yeah. What do you do in this ride? Like, are you like shooting stuff?
0: Yeah.
1: Like, what's the...
0: It's like a shooting gallery game,
1: yeah.
0: Right?
1: Mm-hmm.
0: And you are MIB trainees and you're going through a training level, and then in the middle of that, as is wont to do in most theme park attractions, something goes horribly wrong. And a giant transport ship full of aliens crash lands in the middle of Manhattan, and you're sent out onto the streets in this mission to tag all of them, basically. And it's a shooting gallery game. The mechanic is one mechanic. It is finding things and zapping them and getting score. And there had been rides before that. Buzz Lightyear Space Rangers at Disney had opened, I think, in two parks before we opened. And it's the same thing. It's just a shooting gallery. What we tried to add in MIB was there's two vehicles side by side on two tracks, so you're sort of competing. And at a certain point, you actually get to shoot at the other car. And so the ride mechanic is a slow-moving dark ride, but the thrill comes when the other aliens zap at you and your vehicle spins out of control. And so there was not only that element of certain parts of the ride were more thrilling if you missed targets, right? But we then added this part where you actually shoot at other vehicles and when you cause them to spin out of control. So there's a little competition between tracks, basically. And then there's a scoreboard at the end, and there's a high score list. And all of those things hadn't really been done to that extent, and now it's in a number of rides around the world, like Mario Kart and the Spider-Man ride at California Adventure in L.A.
1: The Toy Story ride.
0: Toy Story ride, right.
1: Yep.
0: It's a lot more common to have those sort of video game elements. This one was a baby version of that with just infrared targets like you'd have at a shooting gallery. But it was, at the time, it was the largest dark ride in Universal history. It was like 70,000 square feet, I think. And it's it had 110 animated figures in it, all with targets on it. So there were levels of gameplay to discover the more you played it. And this is back very early internet, too, when it opened in 2000. So there wasn't like tips and tricks online to figure out how to play it. But what's happened is that's become organic, just like in the game fandom. There's a Facebook group called the MIB 900 Club, if you look them up. And there's about 10,000 members of this that are all people that go to the ride and give each other tips and tricks on how to max out. Because it's a six-digit score in front of you, and it maxes out at 999999.
2: Uh-huh.
0: We decided not to make it roll over. And when we opened the ride, we had tested the crap out of it. And we're like, no one's ever going to get to that. Kids got there within a week,
2: yeah,
0: right?
2: No,
0: of course.
2: Surprise. Yep.
0: And there's there's a healthy season pass program at that park. And there's literally a high school that is right behind the park. So those kids get their pass and they come over and play after school. And so these communities have showed up online, and there's fandoms for all different kinds of rides. But this ride, I'm really proud of its fandom because it's very collaborative. It's very like telling people how to be better at the game. And I went and visited the ride on its, I think, 22nd or 23rd anniversary. We had to miss the 20th because it was during COVID. But I went later, and about 200 people from the club showed up and taking pics with the people. And I find out that it's these families with kids, it's their ritual with the kids. Like when they're old enough to ride, because you have to be a certain height, it's the first thing they ride in the day when they come to the park, and it's the last thing they ride before they leave, and they compare scores and they try to get better, and people have made spreadsheets on what the target values are, which I don't even know anymore. Like it's just like the game industry. The theme park industry has really, really incredible fandom, and in this ride in particular, there's so many layers for them to discover and share with each other. It makes me really proud.
1: Wow, that's great.
2: That's so cool.
1: And we're going to talk more about theme parks in general on the episode today, but I mean, you've won a Theater Award or multiple Theater Awards. So the Themed Entertainment Association has given awards.

0: Woods for this ride, right?
1: Yeah.
0: And then for other projects,
1: yep.
0: There's another project you worked on recently that I want to ask you about.
1: Yeah, so the Theo with Themed Entertainment Awards, me personally, I don't get the award. The project gets the award. And it's
0: you can claim it. It's fine.
2: we don't tell anyone.
1: Everybody works on it. And it's interesting. The TEA is a professional organization, standard-setting organization, much like, you know, the Oscars and things like that. I'm actually on the awards committee and do the evaluation.
2: It's rigged.
1: Yeah, right. Everybody says that.
0: That's why you won.
1: I have to recuse myself if there's anything I've worked on. But I've been on and off that committee for a decade or more, and I'm in the room with Imagineers who've been designing Disney attractions for 50 years. I feel like the kid at the kids table at Thanksgiving, right? I'm the young guy in the room, and it's a crazy cool industry with just this amazing depth of talent. So the TEA is a really shining star of projects that the entire industry agrees, oh yeah, that's where we're headed. And I was very privileged to work on something that won a Thea last year for the Make-A-Wish Foundation. And it's a very odd little project. It's not always theme parks that win these things. And the Make-A-Wish project called WishWorks, it's a 90-minute walkthrough immersive attraction hidden inside one of their headquarters in Miami that is for Wish kids and their families only. The general public will never, ever, ever see it. Mm. And if you go look it up online, you're not going to really find anything about it. They're not publishing pictures or video. It is for that kid or those kids. And it's a walkthrough sort of, not ride, it's a walkthrough experience with a story where the kid is the center of, is the hero of the story. And it uses all sorts of immersive and interactive technologies, including AR, to bring to life what they call the wish discovery process. This, before the kids are actually granted their wish, they have to figure out what they want. And they've perfected this thing called the wish game, which is basically a question and answer across a table with a kid where they figure out actually four different categories. What do you want to have? Where do you want to go? Who do you want to be? Or who do you want to meet? So it lessens the stress. The kid can sort of think conceptually about those categories. They get to four and then they narrow it down to one. But even there, they're like, you know what? We're just doing this, like sitting at in a conference room across a table. Can't we make it magical? And we were like, oh, can we? Just you wait. So I worked with a company that was formed by a former Disney Imagineer, a startup that did a lot of AR development and AR gaming, and made this beautiful little experience that we thought, you know, the public wouldn't see. And then all of a sudden it gets this award. And again, I wasn't part of that decision that it got it. So I'm really proud it made it.
0: Yeah.
1: And you don't get to work on things like that in my industry all the time. So it has a palpable impact on people.
0: Well, congratulations.
1: Thank you.
0: To you and the whole team. That sounds amazing. And what a great thing to have just for those kids who are going through such a rough time to have that. It's really beautiful. So we're going to talk more about theme parks and immersive entertainment with our special guest Dave Cobb right here on Checkpoint on Joy, broadcasting nationwide across the Community Radio Network.
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0: Yes, and if you're only tuning in via the Community Radio Network, you're only getting half the show, so make sure you subscribe to our podcast, wherever you listen to good podcasts, to get all the gaming goodness in your ears on the regular. My name is Luke here with Elliot Cass and special guest Dave Cobb, and talking all about, you know, immersive experiences and VR and AR and theme parks and all the goodies in between. I guess one thing I wanted to talk about as well was just we've tackled theme parks a lot and virtual reality and stuff like that, but immersive entertainment today is kind of all sorts of different experiences that we're seeing all over the place. Escape rooms is a really big one that we're obsessed with. We've done a whole bunch together.
2: Oh, yeah.
0: And we've done a bunch together in LA, Dave, as well. Like, escape rooms feels like this really wonderful way of gamifying an experience as like a puzzle game in like a 1 hour block that we find super duper satisfying.
2: Yeah, I will never say no to an escape room offer. They just feel like it's kind of exactly what we were just talking about, where, you know, there's this digitization of some of these kind of immersive experiences, which if done well is brilliant, but in some cases they're not done well. But an escape room, it does feel like a fully immersed, you are in an actual physical space that, if themed well and whatnot, is incredibly immersive and detailed and And you're there not as a bystander, but as an active participant in a way that, you know, a theme park ride often can't do, because a theme park ride is catering to so many people moving through all at once. But but an escape room might just be for you and a couple of mates.
1: Right.
2: One
1: of the best ones we did was that, did we do the real time, Ghost of Mentryville?
0: Yeah.
1: So it was smaller than this room. It was this tiny, tiny, tiny little room. Mm. And it didn't really reveal any other rooms, because you're used to, like, you know, a door opening and you go into some new space. This was it was a game that dealt in macro and micro. It was this tiny little table with puzzles that revealed things in the bigger room, but it was two people. Or The Nest is another perfect example. The two great ones that Luke and I did are, to me, the shining example of how escape room methodology and gamification can be used in service of something else. The Nest is an experience literally for two people or by yourself. Mm. And the game is that you're digging through a storage unit, somebody's personal effects. But it's a story, and it's an immersive theater piece that's told through recordings in this tape deck that the main character has left behind. And it's a tragic, beautifully, achingly beautifully tragic story.
0: You're like sifting through memories that are like physically in front of you in real time as well. It's really, really clever.
1: And we just sat there and wept at the end of this thing, you know. And but it's designed by two Disney Imagineers who loved escape rooms. So it's not about solving a puzzle. It's not about necessarily getting a score. It's about telling the story.
0: Well, some of the best rooms that we've done, I don't think about the puzzles as much. I think about the vibe of the room, or like the narrative, or like the props or the effects and stuff like that. Like, they're the things that make me remember an escape room. It's not so much the puzzle that I solved, it's like the feeling that I got within it, right? Yeah.
2: The one in Melbourne, Ukiyo, that we did together was a prime example, right? This is a very incredibly crafted, narrative-first escape room. Might even be the wrong word for it, but I don't know what the right word is, because you are in a world and you all have a role to play.
0: Very Ghibli-esque.
2: Very Ghibli. But it's not about being presented a Sudoku and saying, figure out the problem.
0: Find the key to put the lock. Yeah. Like, it's not, here's the code to put into the thingy. Yeah. Like,
2: you're literally adventuring through a story that is told really well within a single confined area.
1: Yeah.
2: But there is mysteries to solve and things to discover. Like, some of the best escape rooms for me, it's not about like a puzzle, but it's about something physical that I can interact with within that world. Like, I can crawl through a hatch, or I can jump over a ledge, or whatever, where it feels like I am progressing through something in a physical space that, you know, you can't do with a video game or whatever.
1: Yeah.
2: Ukiyo is, really good example. As well, that game had a layer of, and there have been other escape rooms, like we talked about Appleseed Avenue as well, which did this too, where you could almost interact with the game master. Like, it was Dungeons and Dragons. Like, there was an element of communicating with the person running this experience invisibly for you.
0: Appleseed Avenue is a great example, again, in LA. So sorry for those who aren't going to LA anytime soon, but you're interacting with puppets and you're talking to them. That's and there's puppeteers that are actually controlling them and talking to you, and you're having conversations with them. And so it's not just about solving puzzles in a room, but you're actually like kind of communicating with these puppets.
1: It's CSI Sesame Street. You literally do a puppet autopsy. It's fantastic. It's amazing. So great.
4: But
0: there's some really great themes and ideas. Like, escape rooms, when they first started, it used to be just, I guess, a bunch of puzzles. And we saw a bunch of sort of low-res versions of escape rooms. Like, every laser tag was like, we have an escape room. And it was, like, terrible. You know what I mean? They were just trying to get people through the door and make money on the trend. But I think now it's kind of evolved to this different thing where people are looking at escape rooms, and it's not just about even the room itself, but it's about the entire experience. Mm. Some other great ones that I've done here and overseas have been ones where as soon as you get to the venue, it starts. Mm. The person that signs you in is a cast member and they're part of the experience, and you're immediately immersed. It's like, oh, I'm in this world now. I'm not just, oh, hey, I'm paid minimum wage, come and do this room. Instead, they're like, they're part of it, and you are immediately a character in this story too.
1: Yeah.
0: And that adds to it as well. And that's kind of, there's a bit of, I guess, theme park to that. There's a bit of like that old school immersive entertainment coming through in the way people are designing these rooms
1: and
0: now.
1: And then the lower capacity helps that, right? The escape rooms are, I don't need to put 2,000 people through an hour. I have a time to reset everything before the next group.
0: Yeah.
1: Like you can get more complex and more interesting.
0: You have a dedicated cast member or two for like an hour or 2 hours who's just there with your group of five or six people.
1: Yeah.
0: So that feels very personal as well. It feels like when they have that, it can be more your experience. Like you're getting something specific out of that that somebody else won't get. And then that creates, it's really clever because it creates great word of mouth for those places too.
1: There's a few that we've done where they asked us information beforehand, right? About who we are, where we're from, you know, give us whatever your favorite color, what hometown you're from, whatever. And they'll work that into the narrative where all of a sudden characters are saying things. They're like, how do you know that? I did a thing in Vegas that was the John Wick experience, which is an immersive theater walkthrough. It's not really an escape room, but it's a multi-point immersive thing in the John Wick world. You start at the Continental and you find out there's been a hit put on your head and you interact with these characters you go through, and it's sort of like this walkthrough mystery slash action movie, and it integrates stuff in about your life into it. And you start getting text messages on your phone about the hit that's put out on you. It's very, very clever. And I think people want that kind of thing, right? They want to feel like the stuff they're doing matters within the space they're in.
2: Mm. It's so interesting because we could do a whole nother, like a part two of this all about, you know, even the areas we haven't touched on, immersive theater and interactive museums. And
1: oh, yeah.
2: Luke, you've written down something called Meow Wolf that I've never heard of before in my life.
0: Well, I haven't done it. I've just heard of it. It's in the States and it's an exhibition installation interactive thing that I've never done but want to do. There's one in Vegas, I think, back in LA soon.
1: Yeah, it started in Santa Fe, New Mexico, and it was a bunch of art installation guys who did these immersive art pieces. There, a lot of them are like Burning Man guys. It's that kind of vibe. And they had done a couple of local galleries where they'd put these walkthrough immersive interactive. They're weird. They're psychedelic. They're very fun. They're very strange. There was a local bowling alley that was empty, and they actually got funding from George R. R. Martin, strangely enough.
0: Wow.
1: Owned the building and gave them like a $1 lease for 10 years or whatever to do this weird art project, and it turned into something called Meow Wolf, which has now turned into a brand. It was so popular that they've built a Meow Wolf in Vegas, another one in Denver. There's one opening in L.A., and they use local artists from each city. They tell a little bit of a kind of vague local story a little bit with each of them. They're very hard to describe what they are until you've done one, but in my industry they've become a term like Kleenex. Do you know what I mean? Like nobody says facial tissue anymore. Everyone says Kleenex, no matter what the brand. When we look at this and go, oh, we're going to create this sort of Meow Wolf kind of experience, Meow Wolf has turned into that now because it's an immersive experience. It's an attraction. It's a museum. It's all of those things. But for an audience that is looking for something, frankly, that they can Instagram. Now, the whole Instagram museum thing was a thing for a while, the Museum of Ice Cream and those things that popped up that were literally just walkthroughs with photos. This is way better than that. But to what I said earlier about the waiters, swimmers, divers, Meow Wolf does that perfectly. You can just walk through and vibe because it's weird and cool. You can take pictures with things, but there's also stories in them. Like the one in Vegas starts out as what's called a Mega Mart, and it looks like a grocery store with very weird products and very strange labels. And you open the freezer and you go through and there's this whole world behind it. And it is there just for vibes and for cool art. But if you dig deep enough, there's a whole story where it takes place on native land in Vegas in the same way that the casinos took over that area. It's a statement on the location.
0: It looks super impressive. And as Elliot said, we could talk all day about immersive experiences and how they've changed and evolved and the intersection with gaming and stuff like that. But we are sadly out of time. Dave, thank you so much for joining us today.
1: Thanks for having me. This is a blast.
0: Absolute pleasure having you all the way. Having an American here for Independence Day, I think, is something we've never quite done on Checkpoint before.
1: Achievement unlocked.
0: Yeah, so I think we can tick that off the bucket list, that's for sure. But it's been a pleasure having you here and your expertise on theme parks, and really appreciate you being
1: here. Thanks for having me.
0: Elliot, thank you very much for being here as well.
2: Thank you, Luke.
0: Cass, thank you.
4: Thank you so much.
0: And keep on listening to Joy and to more great community radio network goodness. And we'll catch you next week because... Oh my God, it's our 12th birthday.
2: Oh, holy hell. We're almost teenagers.
0: Yeah, it's going to be very exciting. We're going to be doing a regular trivia extravaganza hosted by me, of course. 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Oh, God, I need a break. So we'll see you then, and enjoy the rest of your weekend. Bye.
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My vote was never counted, so who upon this earth knows what it is that I believe? We're all looking for answers.

0: I remember the first time I realized that some people live in different worlds. I'd be walking to school and I'd look up and there was Moses, hanging by his tool belt. Every day, no matter what the weather, Moses would climb up the telephone poles and attach his belt to them and open the phone boxes and move the lines around. Sometimes he'd take out his tools and do some hammering. In the winter, you could see him really well, outlined against the bright sky, hammering and spinning round and round up there. Now Moses did not work for the phone company. He just lived in another world, a kind of dream world of trees and circuits and electronics. But everyone in town made a point of thanking him for fixing their phones. The men would be walking home from the train station in the evening, and they'd yell,
1: "Hey, Mo, good job on the phones. The reception on my line is really great now. Nice job. Clear. 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

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Today, tomorrow, and all the good days to come. 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Focus now. 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Always returning to the sound of the voice.

0: 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I'm Emma Watsky, coming to you from Radio Adelaide here in Tandanya on the lands of Kanamina. Our team pays our deepest respect to elders past, present and emerging. We extend this respect to all First Nations listeners and to the rightful custodians of the lands you're listening in from. And today on the show,
1: I think NAIDOC is this really beautiful time where we get to hold two things to be true at the same time, that NAIDOC is and was a protest because there is so much work that needs to be done still.
0: Storytelling and cultural events have emerged for NAIDOC Week, celebrating 50 years of Deadly. We hear a number of perspectives, highlighting the importance of cultural identity, connection, histories, truth-telling and calls for Indigenous-led change. Also, the Australian Bureau of Statistics will conduct the census next month. We find out how this can target support for our multicultural communities. And later,
2: in Western Australia and around Australia, we have all the ingredients that we need to reduce incarceration. What's missing is that collaboration.
0: Australia's recidivism rates remain high compared to some European regions, with 43% of offenders back behind bars. But a new study highlights how international communities are doing things differently and reducing rates in reoffending. We'll have this and more for you over the next half hour. We're on air across Australia, thanks to the Community Radio Network and the support from the Community Broadcasting Foundation. First up, after 20 years of governing Palestine, Hamas has announced it will dissolve its government to make way for what's commonly known as the US-backed Technocratic Palestinian Committee. The Israeli government has described this as a stunt to avoid disarmament. Experts suggest Hamas are likely looking at the ideological and survival perspectives of the ceasefire, saying it could be up to other states in the region to unite for the reconstruction of Gaza. The Wire's Sam Giorgio spoke with Senior Lecturer of Peace and Conflict Studies at the University of Sydney, Dr. Eyal Meroz, to find out more.
3: Well, it's only one factor in a process that is becoming more and more problematic in the sense of moving forward. There's different perspective on why Hamas has made that announcement, and apparently it is under pressure by both the Palestinian population and some of the Arab countries that support it to do something to move ahead, because the situation in Gaza continues to be quite dire, both in terms of security and in terms of everything else civilian, that is housing and schools and hospitals and food.
4: The Israeli government reports that this move by Hamas is a stunt used to avoid disarmament. What was your reaction to hearing this?
3: Some of it has to do with that, but Israel is not doing much better, because Israel continues to, for one thing, continues to, at a low scale, its military operation against Hamas in Gaza and violating the ceasefire. At the same time, is piling obstacles against the future takeover of any kind of a military international force. And so both sides are not supporting the progress towards the next stage. I think this is really important to acknowledge. I think Israel at the moment is facing a few months ahead of an election, and there are increasing reports that Netanyahu is considering going back to military operation in Gaza for, again, his own personal electoral considerations. And that would be obviously a detriment to everything, including the peace process, but also the population in Gaza.
4: Al Jazeera have reported that it's about over 3,000 times Israel has broken the ceasefire, and Hamas has as well still broken it. But considering the amount of, I suppose, power and military capability that Israel holds over Hamas, do you believe that Hamas is within reason to delay disarmament?
3: Well, Hamas is looking at things both from an ideological perspective and maybe also survival perspective. In terms of survival, I think there have been some voices in Hamas in support of surrendering the heavier weapons that will be used against Israel, but not the light weapons, which will dictate whether Hamas can survive and continue to govern Gaza, because without the light weapons, it won't be able to do so. And on the other hand, Israel is not going to likely be willing to accept only surrendering the heavier weapons. So that's one issue. And the second is practical. Yes, Israel has been more aggressive than Hamas in terms of violations of the ceasefire. And so Hamas has no good reason at the moment to move forward without seeing an Israeli acceptance of withdrawal, which has been always Hamas' insistence that it will move forward if Israel begins and maybe continues to withdraw from the Israeli part of Gaza.
4: Given this is a significant step towards the brokered peace deal, will this improve access to aid for the residents in Palestine?
3: I think a lot depends here on Israel's goodwill that has been fluctuating and certainly far from what the population in Gaza needs. It's not as dire as it was before the ceasefire, but it's certainly insufficient. And I think a lot will ride longer term on the outcome of the elections in Israel in likely September. And a lot will be waiting to see how that will affect the future Israeli policies over many different things, including aid. But also there is a strong push for by at least some of the opposition leaders in Israel and the Americans to think of it more broadly as they call it not the two-state solution, but a 23-state solution, where the Arab state community will take over and lead a lot of the efforts towards reconstruction of Gaza, but also at the political and diplomatic levels.
0: Senior lecturer of peace and conflict studies at the University of Sydney, Dr. Eyal Maroz, speaking with The Wire's Sam Giorgio.
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0: Powerful perspectives intersect for NAIDOC Week, platforming this year's theme, 50 Years of Deadly, to highlight ongoing strength and courage within First Nations communities. For over 65,000 years, our First Peoples have remained the oldest storytellers and custodians of the world's longest living culture. Amid a week of cultural events, The Wire heard a range of First Nations perspectives, casting light on personal interpretations of the event, the importance of cultural identity, connection, histories and truth telling, along with renewed calls to empower Aboriginal-led reform.
6: My name's Isaac Hayward. I'm a proud Goreng and Wurrung man.
0: 50 years of deadly. Being a young person, what does that mean to you?
6: I think that from a very young age, I was taught to be very proud of my culture. I went to an Indigenous kindergarten. I grew up in an Indigenous church. So I think that I always felt proud of my culture, and I always felt like I never needed to hide who I was. For anybody listening, it's very good to be able to know who you are and understand that your culture is your identity, especially if you're Indigenous, because it's so rooted and it's had such a rich history. 50 years, 60,000 years, like, it's been a while. I think it's just very important to be proud of who you are and your culture.
0: What do you do to connect with your culture or remain connected to your culture and identity?
6: I am very fortunate enough to be in a family that is constantly doing things for the Indigenous community. My dad is an Aboriginal pastor, and he goes around the community and helps people. And my mum is an Indigenous GP, so she is in an Indigenous clinic as well. And just recently, I performed at the Royal Adelaide Hospital for NAIDOC Week, which was awesome, because I did it last year as well, and that was absolutely amazing. I always find it important to even acknowledge my culture and where I come from.
1: So Narupi Narindjeri Mimini, Nyanawi Michi Brook Rigney Lively, Pultingi Narindjeri. I'm a strong Narindjeri Mimini, a woman. I'm Narindjeri and Ghana, and my name is Brook Rigney Lively. My family come from Raukan and from Ghaniata. I hold those two parts of myself very strongly, so very proud to be who I am.
0: 50 years of deadly. How do you reflect on previous decades of First Nations strength and courage?
1: I was only thinking this morning really about the fact that, like, what are some of my earliest memories of NAIDOC for me? And definitely for me, it was as a kid getting to go with all the other Noongar kids and get to go to the family fun day and things like that, and always being a real celebration and just always having such immense pride being surrounded by and seeing reflected your culture, your language, all the mob coming together to celebrate. There's something about that as a young kid, especially, you know, if you're like the only Noongar in your class, for example, or whatever that might be. We can feel a little bit isolated in certain places, specifically when we're not around mob. So things like Noongar Carnival for footy or Indigenous Round for the AFL and NAIDOC Week are always really, really special when you get the mob together and get to celebrate and see your culture represented. Presented in such a positive light when we know that often what we're surrounded with is racism and the vitriol around it and all the rest of it. So I think for me, thinking on 50 years of deadly, I think especially as an adult, is really remembering, like, every Friday of NAIDOC Week here in Adelaide, we start with a march and we march to Parliament House and we protest on the steps. And that's because NAIDOC began as a protest. So I think as an adult now, I can hold space for two of those things at the same time, right? Which is this massive celebration of us all coming together, celebrating our history, our resilience, our strength, our culture, while also not losing sight of the fact that we have a lot of work to do and that it remains a protest. And actually being here and celebrating is its own form of protest.
0: Why are First Nations voices so vital in recognising, but also highlighting and, you know, truthfully representing past trauma and pushing for change? Particularly for young First Nations people and specifically around youth justice?
1: Ultimately, we want to talk about wasted money into CTG and reconciliation. If we want to talk about why there is still such a disparity in outcomes for health and education and all of these things, we have to talk about the fact that all of the initiatives that have come so far to this point have largely not worked because they've not been Aboriginal led. When we seek consultation rather than we seek Aboriginal leadership, I think that's kind of often the delusion, really, is that Aboriginal people somehow, like, oh, we're perpetual victims and we don't know how to get ourselves out of this stuff and that we're looking for handouts. Aboriginal people have for years had really strong advocates and advocacy and protested. They actually need to move from consultation to meaningful engagement that actually centres Aboriginal voices and lived experience, not just Aboriginal voices generally, but, like, let's think about what the outcome of the specific initiative is. You actually need to include people in meaningful ways.
0: Former chair of the Blackwood Reconciliation Group, Gana Gukatha man Alan Edwards, has been impacted across multiple generations by forced removal policies. His mother, Avis Gale, was removed from her family as a child and taken to the Colebrook home, where she lived for 12 years. He highlights the vital role of sharing personal stories and the importance of community when it comes to strengthening reconciliation.
7: Mum was removed from her family when she was 7 days old, and I think seeing the support that we get from the local community sort of drives us to move forward and to tell the story. Colebrook Home and the Stolen Generation was not talked about over the years because it was, you know, what we'd call a dark part of our history. But now we're getting into the truth-telling era and stories like that people want to hear now.
0: I understand that you recently met your brother for the first time at the site of the Colebrook home after being separated for 55 years because of Stolen Generation policies. How did you feel in that moment?
7: It was totally out of the blue. My father passed away when I was 10, so I grew up with mum and two sisters, and all those years I always wanted to have a brother. So 2 years ago, Ian found out that he was adopted at birth, and then he came across me. We're in regular contact with each other. We do a lot of things together, our families get on well together, but it's still 2 years later a bit hard getting used to having a brother, but it's going well, it's going in the right direction.
0: What do you hope to connect with other members of the public through education and also through family stories and stories like you've just mentioned, meeting your brother?
7: It's all about building relationships and not being afraid to walk alongside someone who hasn't had your history or who is from a different culture, from a different faith. There are things about other people's culture that I might not agree with, but it's just having an awareness of that difference, having an understanding that that is their culture. I'm sure there are things about my culture that some people don't agree with, but that doesn't mean we can't talk to each other or work with each other or walk together. So very important part of the reconciliation process, forming relationships and not being afraid to truth tell and to truth listen.
0: Ghana and Kukuthaman and former chair of the Blackwood Reconciliation Group, Alan Edwards, speaking with me. Advocacy organisations are calling for Australian youth justice reform following a visit from international experts. The international delegation, who have overseen youth justice reform in New York, Spain and Hawaii, met with First Nations, community and union leaders following a visit to Banksia Hill Detention Centre in Western Australia. The Wire's Taylor Viskich spoke with Justice Reform Initiative WA coordinator Kimberly Wild to hear more about the delegation's recommendations and alternative approaches to justice.
2: In the adult prison estate in Western Australia, as in the whole of Australia, we're seeing record high numbers of people in prison, and the significant population pressures and harmful conditions in prisons that come along with that, both for people who work in the prisons and people who are being held in prisons. We're sort of emerging from a significant period of crisis in children's prisons, and the crisis ultimately resulted in the death of two children in custody a couple of years ago.
8: What systemic factors are contributing to crime rates?
2: People who are in prison are more likely to have experienced one or more of these social determinants, and they are having been in out-of-home care, so child protection, as a child, receiving a poor school education, being Aboriginal and Torres Strait Islander, and that's not because of inherent individual failings, that's because of systemic racism. Having early contact with police, having unsupported mental health and cognitive disabilities, problematic alcohol and other drug use, homelessness and unstable, insecure housing, and coming from or living in a disadvantaged location. And what that tells us is that we can actually reduce the number of people who wind up in prison if we look at addressing these social determinants. You know, so the solutions are actually outside of the justice system. The prison is just the drip tray that people very often fall into when these other systems have failed to catch them and to support them.
8: In terms of also the delegation as well and their recommendations, what do you think the first steps will look like in terms of addressing these issues?
2: In New York, they had an initiative called Close to Home, where they actually brought the children who resided in New York City back from detention centres and prisons in upstate New York, far away from where they actually live, far away from their families and the communities that they come from. They brought these kids back to New York City into smaller residential type facilities. And that's the kind of initiative that Australia, and certainly Western Australia being such a big state, can absolutely learn from. Also, Hawaii has closed 80% of its youth detention centres, and it has seen significant reductions in youth crime. And they did this through a public health First Nations led model and a real focus on culturally grounded prevention and community support, which is another lesson that we really can draw on here in Australia, because we do have a disproportionate representation of First Nations children in prisons. So the really key thing that each of our guests had in common was the deeply collaborative nature of the reforms that they undertook. In Western Australia and around Australia, we have all the ingredients that we need to reduce incarceration. What's missing is that collaboration, government collaborating with the community sector, with First Nations leaders. We have got very capable, fantastic Aboriginal community-controlled organisations and community sector organisations who are prepared to collaborate. What we really need is government to come to the table with a culture of openness and a commitment to collaboration. So I think the really important thing to note from all of our international guests is none of these countries have compromised community safety in their delivery of significantly improved responses to youth crime and to youth detention. So we absolutely need to be looking to them for inspiration because we can't keep doing things the way we are in Australia.
0: Justice Reform Initiative WA Coordinator Kimberly Wild speaking with The Wire's Taylor Viskich. The Australian Bureau of Statistics will conduct the census across Australia on August 11th to create a snapshot of the population and services across the country. For multicultural communities, there's support to help them fill out the survey, with the information set to provide insight to address needs amongst the community. The Wire's Eduardo Jordan asked National Spokesperson from the Australian Bureau of Statistics, Emily Walter, what the census involves.
9: The census is Australia's largest collection of data. It needs to cover everyone in Australia on census night. So every person, whether they're in a capital city or in a remote area, whether they're an international visitor or an international student or a visa holder, everybody in the country on census night needs to be counted. And it's a really important collection because what it does is provide a rich picture of the country. It asks questions about things like health, education, cultural background, work and living situations, and that provides that picture of the economic, social and cultural makeup of Australia that's then used to inform planning for things like schools, healthcare, transport and other infrastructure. So it's a really important collection. Every person's response really matters to that richness of the data set and what it then provides for informed decision making.
10: You mentioned a little bit on how the census is critical to fill it out. Could you please expand on why is it so important that everyone in Australia fills the census?
9: Well, I liken this to a big tapestry. So each of us have a thread in this fabric of the country, and each of our threads are unique to ourselves, right? And those threads on their own don't really tell a story. They tell a story about an individual, but that's not really helpful for understanding a picture of the whole country. And so why it's important that every person provides their response is because together their threads make up a picture, and that might be at the national level or it might be at a local level. So at local community level, the census provides the data that's then important to go on and provide the services for that community. So, for example, the ways that census data are used. So particularly, it's very important that new migrants understand that their input is, that their responses are important, because it then goes into helping provide the information needed to understand what local resources are needed in an area. So census data has been used, for example, to establish English classes for newly settled migrants. And those classes then obviously help the migrants build the language skills they need, and that helps them find work and enrol in study and those kinds of things. It's also important for things like media and broadcasting organisations to understand where around the country they need to be able to provide in language accessible communications to where they're, you know, where they're needed the most. So every person's response matters to the full picture of the census data set, the information that governments and businesses and not-for-profit organisations and other organisations need to be able to support the community.
10: Now, what support services are available for this census for those whose English is not their first language, and how many languages are available for support?
9: We encourage people to have a look for information on our census website. So the website is census.abs.gov.au. There's lots of information on that site and help for people. So in particular, if English is not a first language, people can get help and use a call a translating and interpreting service if they need to. They will be able to find where they can get further help through that service. There are different languages that we've included, 25 different languages that information is provided in to help people find the information that they need and get help to complete their census form.
0: National spokesperson from the Australian Bureau of Statistics, Emily Water, speaking with The Wire's Eduardo Jordan. And unfortunately, that's the end of the show today. Thanks so much for being with me. I'm Emma Watsky from Radio Adelaide here in Tandanya. Stay tuned for tomorrow's show brought to you from 4EB in Brisbane. The Wire is a weekday co-production between 2SER in Gadigal, Sydney, 4ZZZ and Radio 4EB in Meanjin, Brisbane, Sin Media in Nam, Melbourne and Radio Adelaide, with the great support of the Community Broadcasting Foundation and the Community Radio Network. 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

little shit on the mezzanine and sweep the mess under the blanket of the smoke machine. My tiny deities, ill at ease with dying. Rim just a stepping stone leading to another island. Rim just a stepping stone leading to another island.

0: Iranian officials say there have been fresh US airstrikes in several areas in the country as the two sides continue to fight over the control of the Strait of Hormuz. Iranian state media reported that naval facilities in the southern city of Konarak had been targeted. Iran has attacked what it said were US military installations in neighbouring Gulf countries. Our chief international correspondent Lise Doucette has this analysis.
1: I think we are going to be in this no war, no peace situation for a long time to come. As President Trump puts it, ceasefires in the Middle East are different from other parts of the world. But part of it is rooted in this deal, 14-point deal, which was hastily arranged and has left a lot of ambiguity, which is again being creating these moments of tension that leads both sides to return to war. And then you hear President Trump using a phrase he's often used, oh, they're desperate for a deal. I've talked to the leaders. In other words, behind the scenes, mediators are scrambling to cool tensions, get them back to the negotiations. They'll do that, and there will again be an exchange of fire.
0: The Pan American Health Organization says the greatest risks to health posed by Venezuela's twin earthquakes 2 weeks ago are now disruptions to healthcare, overcrowding, and a lack of drinking water. Here's Mimi Swaby.
2: The disaster has left thousands displaced and reliant on humanitarian aid, especially in the worst-hit area, La Guaira. Parks and public squares have become makeshift camps, where aid organisations warn disease and infections can easily spread. Since international rescue teams have pulled out of Venezuela, volunteers and relatives have largely been left to search for the bodies of their loved ones in the rubble, an estimated 17 million tonnes of it. Venezuela's interim president, Delcy Rodriguez, has called for the release of frozen assets to help raise funds for the country's recovery, requests that have not yet been answered.
0: Police in western Ukraine have launched a criminal investigation after crowds of people attacked a military conscription team. Officers were attempting to detain a man they suspected of avoiding military service when locals in the city of Lviv surrounded their vehicle and then overturned it. A policeman sent to help it was then himself apparently attacked. Ukraine has seen a marked rise in the number of people resisting or otherwise escaping being drafted into the army. France and Morocco have reached half-time goalless in the first quarterfinal of the Men's Football World Cup. France, led by star striker Kylian Mbappe, are the favourites to win the tournament. Morocco are the only African team left in the competition. They were knocked out of the last World Cup by France in the semi-final. Morocco are without one of their key players, Ismaïl Saïbari, who was injured during last week's victory against Canada. BBC News. A Ghanaian influencer has been extradited to the United States to face trial for allegedly running a romance scam that targeted elderly Americans. Frederick Kumi, who's known online as Abu Tricker, denies the charges. Prosecutors say he used AI tools to create fake identities on social media and dating sites, defrauding victims of more than $8 million. Mexico says it will file criminal complaints in the United States over the deaths of Mexican citizens in immigration custody or during enforcement operations. Earlier this week, a Mexican man was shot dead by an ICE agent during an operation in Texas in one of Houston's oldest Hispanic neighborhoods. These residents expressed their concerns.
3: I think we're all frustrated at continuing raids and hauling of hardworking people who come here to provide for the families.
4: As a Latino, I feel like betrayed because we're all supposed to be equal. That if I do something wrong, I'm supposed to pay the price. But if I don't do nothing, just because somebody thought that I was doing something wrong, they don't have the right to kill me.
0: The Organization for the Prohibition of Chemical Weapons has reinstated Syria's rights within the body. They'd been suspended 5 years ago because of the then-president Bashar al-Assad's use of chemical weapons on the Syrian people during the country's civil war. The new Syrian government has committed to meet its obligations under the Chemical Weapons Convention. One of Colombia's most famous footballers facing losing his home after a court ruled it had been bought for him by Pablo Escobar's drug cartel. René Higuita achieved fame as a goalkeeper, particularly for what became known as the scorpion kick, stopping the ball by throwing his feet up behind his head. A 12-year investigation concluded that his house in an expensive neighbourhood of Medellin was paid for by two brothers from the cartel. BBC News.

Okay, so the news is a little bit out of date with regard to the World Cup at the moment. France are leading Morocco 2-0. I haven't been distracted in getting the Big Little Breakfast Show ready. That's okay. Honestly, I haven't. We're lucky that I'm not on air on Sunday when England are playing. Well, I am. I'll try and keep it. I've got it on the computer. Just the score showing on the top of the see what I mean about being distracted. I'm not distracted, honestly. Watched a little bit of it. France do look just... It's art. It's footballer's art. It's absolutely beautiful to watch.

0: Paraguay way may be the way to stop France?
1: I don't know. I'm no expert. Hello, good morning. How are you? It's Friday. We got to Friday. It's Friday, the 10th of July. Adelaide has a partly cloudy day with some rain tonight, apparently. And then a properly rainy weekend.

This is Radio Adelaide, 101.5 FM, online and on digital. And this is the Big Little Breakfast Show. My name's Paul Davis.

cold chisel kicking us off this morning. Waking up, are we? Is it okay? One more week of school holidays. It's all right. It's all right. Relax, relax. You don't have to go anywhere. If you're usually dropping kids off, you don't have to go. It's okay. It's okay. Leave the little darlings sleeping. The more they sleep, the more soccer you can watch. Today's Big Little Breakfast Show is entitled "Time Is All You Have, Use It Wisely." Our final nugget of wisdom this week from Randy Pausch, who we've been using all week. And just in case you've not been listening, I mean, where have you been? Why? What? Where? How? When? Randy Pausch was a computer science professor, I think at MIT, Massachusetts Institute of Technology. He found out that he was dying. He had pancreatic cancer. And he decided that what he wanted to do was produce this thing called his last lecture. Now, I loved this when I watched it. I think I've watched it maybe three times. It is an absolutely brilliant piece of education. And it's not inconceivable that you should sit down with your kids and watch this. It's a great thing to do. So it's on YouTube. You go and sit down, watch it. Maybe that's your job for this morning, if you've got time, or the weekend otherwise. Better than anything you could watch on any other regular TV. I guarantee it. I absolutely guarantee it. If I'm wrong, you can have your money back. All right? It's wonderful. It's a wonderful thing. Please, please, please treat yourself. And if you've watched it before, go and watch it again. Right? You won't regret it. Still 2-0, by the way. This is UXB.

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V Capri and Haunting Me on the Big Little Breakfast Show. Good morning. 27, nearly 28 minutes past 7 o'clock. It's still 2-0 to France. I know you're not bothered, but, you know, it's a public service. It's gone into extra time. We're halfway through extra time. There's about 3 minutes of that left. So it looks like France are in the semi-finals of the World Cup. I'm fine with that. I'm okay. It's all right. It's going to be fine. Meanwhile, on the Big Little Breakfast Show, we're heading towards the Morning Soul Zone. I've got some great stuff for you. I've got some really good, like really good Latin soul tracks. You're going to love these. I promise you. Stick around. You won't regret it. But just to get us there, just in case you needed a smooch on a Friday morning and you have, you know, someone that you can, you know, ask nicely, can we smooch? Don't say I never give you anything.

Ola Moore from Eurasia on the Big Little Breakfast Show. Meanwhile, at the quarterfinals of the World Cup, France 2, Morocco 0. That's full-time score. So you can rest now if you're French. It's okay. As if anybody French would be listening to this. Well, no, possibly. I believe there are some French people who don't like soccer. I don't know. Maybe that's just a myth. All right. Time to let the Latin rhythms take over now. So are you ready? You move the coffee table now, all right? Move it to one side, because we're gonna just voodoo your feet. I promise you. So the Latin blues band is going to kick us off with this track called Pussycat, and then the Joe Cuba sextet reminds us that you don't need lyrics. Just a couple of words and a great rhythm, and that's it. You can conquer the world with a track called Bang Bang. Latin blues band mix boogaloo, soul, funk, and Latin jazz into a very distinctive New York sound. Their records are favourites with DJs who like deep. It's like Undercover. Beverly Hills Cop, deep Latin grooves. Pussycat is all about rhythm and brass and percussion, and designed to get your feet moving rather than tell a story. Have a listen to this.

0: I will cheerfully admit that I hadn't listened to the lyrics.
1: It's funny when it get wet. You know, it was raining yesterday.
0: I just flicked through it and thought, oh, that's a great track.
1: You know, I put in a lot of fish, baby.
0: It's a thing of its time, right? It's like, stop. Just, okay. Okay. Moving on. Moving on. To the Joe Cuba sextet. Joe Cuba, one of the pioneers of Latin Boogaloo, and Bang Bang was an international hit in 1966. This is a famous chant on this song, and it proves that energy and feel matter more than complex lyrics, right? So, and it helped introduce Latin soul to mainstream audiences.

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If ever you wondered if you needed lyrics to have a hit record, meh. Lyrics.

bit of Dr. John when I can get away with it. What time have we got? We've got 22. So this won't quite get us to quarter two, but we might do Elephants Can't Jump after it anyway.

0: Dr. John and Right Place, Wrong Time on the Big Little Breakfast Show. story of my life. Okay. Well, I don't know what's... Oh, the thing's just... Oh, interesting times with the kit, but it's all right. We're good. Let's do...
1: Elephants can't jump. No, elephants can't jump. They just spit and fart and trumpet, tread on your toes and give you the hump, but elephants can't jump.
0: Elephants can't jump, and a Milan court sentenced a homeless man to house arrest in 2013. Every night, police went round to his bit of pavement to make sure he was in his sleeping bag. Could have just stuffed it with pillows and gone out like a 12-year-old. The author of Le Mort d'Arthur, Sir Thomas Malory, the only person in England who wasn't pardoned after the War of the Roses. I'm not quite sure what he did. Abraham Lincoln was inducted into the Wrestling Hall of Fame. I think every single president from now, every president who has a FIFA Peace Prize should have a wrestling match on the White House lawn.

Before he became a writer, Franz Kafka worked as an accident insurance lawyer. Al Capone's business card described him as a used furniture dealer. Saddam Hussein was awarded the key to the city of Detroit in 1980. The son of Benito Mussolini was a top jazz musician. I think the best name for a jazz band would be the Cruelty to Goats Society. Love jazz. People are strange. General Franco kept the mummified hand of Saint Teresa of Avila on his bedside table. Sherwood Anderson, do you know Sherwood Anderson, American novelist, died. Died. It's not funny. He died. Died from swallowing the toothpick in the olive of his martini. What a way to go. The father of Russian novelist Dostoevsky was drowned in vodka by his own serfs. The sculptor Rodin died of pneumonia brought on by the cold after being refused a room in the centrally heated museum where his sculptures were kept. Eugene Ossarinsky, one of the founders of sleep research, died in a car crash after falling asleep at the wheel. Now that's ironic. Alanis, that's ironic. That's what irony is, right? More elephants can't jump at 8:30, whether they're on the way to school or not.

Tell me again who you are. I'd missed that. It's the Big Little Breakfast Show on Radio Adelaide. We've got 2.5 minutes till we get to the top of the hour. And shortly after that, I'll put the news on. It's Friday. It's Friday, the 10th of July. We've got 10 degrees in Adelaide at the moment, and we're heading for a top of 17. Today's Big Little Breakfast Show is entitled "Time is All You Have. Use It Wisely." And part of your wise use of time over the weekend really should be to just give Randy Pausch's last lecture a watch on YouTube. Trust me, it is time well spent. We're coming up to the news with the reels.

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1: With Govinda Gill. Iranian officials say there have been fresh US airstrikes in several areas in the country as the two sides continue to fight over the control of the Strait of Hormuz. Iranian state media reported that naval facilities in the southern city of Konarak had been targeted. Iran has attacked what it said were US military installations in neighbouring Gulf countries. Our chief international correspondent, Lise Doucette, has this analysis.
2: I think we are going to be in this no war, no peace situation for a long time to come. As President Trump puts it, ceasefires in the Middle East are different from other parts of the world. But part of it is rooted in this deal, 14-point deal, which was hastily arranged and has left a lot of ambiguity, which is again being creating these moments of tension that leads both sides to return to war. And then you hear President Trump using a phrase he's often used, oh, they're desperate for a deal. I've talked to the leaders. In other words, behind the scenes, mediators are scrambling to cool tensions, get them back to the negotiations. They'll do that, and there will again be an exchange of fire.
1: The Pan American Health Organization says the greatest risks to health posed by Venezuela's twin earthquakes 2 weeks ago are now disruptions to healthcare, overcrowding, and a lack of drinking water. Here's Mimi Swaby.
3: The disaster has left thousands displaced and reliant on humanitarian aid, especially in the worst hit area, La Guaira. Parks and public squares have become makeshift camps where aid organizations warn disease and infections can easily spread. Since international rescue teams have pulled out of Venezuela, volunteers and relatives have largely been left to search for the bodies of their loved ones in the rubble, an estimated 17 million tons of it. Venezuela's interim president, Delcy Rodriguez, has called for the release of frozen assets to help raise funds for the country's recovery, requests that have not yet been answered.
1: Police in western Ukraine have launched a criminal investigation after crowds of people attacked a military conscription team. Officers were attempting to detain a man they suspected of avoiding military service when locals in the city of Lviv surrounded their vehicle and then overturned it. A policeman sent to help it was then himself apparently attacked. Ukraine has seen a marked rise in the number of people resisting or otherwise escaping being drafted into the army. France and Morocco have reached half-time goalless in the first quarterfinal of the Men's Football World Cup. France, led by star striker Kylian Mbappe, are the favourites to win the tournament. Morocco are the only African team left in the competition. They were knocked out of the last World Cup by France in the semi-final. Morocco are without one of their key players, Ismaïl Saïbari, who was injured during last week's victory against Canada. BBC News. A Ghanaian influencer has been extradited to the United States to face trial for allegedly running a romance scam that targeted elderly Americans. Frederick Kumi, who's known online as Abu Tricker, denies the charges. Prosecutors say he used AI tools to create fake identities on social media and dating sites, defrauding victims of more than $8 million. Mexico says it will file criminal complaints in the United States over the deaths of Mexican citizens in immigration custody or during enforcement operations. Earlier this week, a Mexican man was shot dead by an ICE agent during an operation in Texas in one of Houston's oldest Hispanic neighborhoods. These residents expressed their concerns.
4: I think we're all frustrated at continuing raids and hauling of hardworking people who come here to provide for the families.
5: As a Latino, I feel like betrayed because we're all supposed to be equal. That if I do something wrong, I'm supposed to pay the price. But if I don't do nothing, just because somebody thought that I was doing something wrong, they don't have the right to kill me.
1: The Organization for the Prohibition of Chemical Weapons has reinstated Syria's rights within the body. They'd been suspended 5 years ago because of the then-president Bashar al-Assad's use of chemical weapons on the Syrian people during the country's civil war. The new Syrian government has committed to meet its obligations under the Chemical Weapons Convention. One of Colombia's most famous footballers facing losing his home after a court ruled it had been bought for him by Pablo Escobar's drug cartel. René Higuita achieved fame as a goalkeeper, particularly for what became known as the scorpion kick, stopping the ball by throwing his feet up behind his head. A 12-year investigation concluded that his house in an expensive neighbourhood of Medellin was paid for by two brothers from the cartel. BBC News.

10 past 8 on this Friday morning here in Adelaide. Queens of the Stone Age and Burn the Witch. I'm tempted. I'm very tempted to go double Queens of the Stone Age. I'm very close to doing that. All right. Dogs making some strange noises behind me. I'm looking the wrong way to see her. She's kind of sneezing. Right. We've got 10 degrees at the moment, heading for 17 today here in Adelaide. There will be some rain tonight, apparently, and it is going to be a rainy weekend. Prepare yourself. Double Queens, Little Sister.

Queens of the Stone Age and Little Sister. And before that, Queens of the Stone Age and Burn the Witch. Just having a Queens of the Stone Age morning. I was going to play the Rolling Stones, but I'm not going to. I'm not going to. Their new album gets released today. I will play some Stones next week, maybe. Yeah, I will. I will. We're kidding. I mean, you know, they're, how many albums have the Stones had have released? I don't know. What's their combined age? The merch is there. The merch is all ready for the new album. Hot water bottles. Special. Branded Zimmers. Those chairlift things. You know the baths that you could walk into? Those. You can have a Rolling Stone bath shaped like Mick Jagger's lips. No. That's just horrible, isn't it? That's just awful. What else? Hot water bottle. A Rolling Stones hot water bottle. Yeah. That's what we need. Or Ugg boots. Ugg boots. Branded Stones Ugg boots.

That's Christine Anu and Rocksteady. It's great, isn't it? Sid's been joining in with Rolling Stones stuff. He said, the review in the Pensioner magazine said, I appreciate how loud it is. It makes it much, much easier to hear. That's just wrong. another one said, it's great to have Mick and the boys back. And more than that, it's great to have Mick and the boys back.

Pokey Lafarge and One You, One Me on the Big Little Breakfast Show. Because it is just you and me. That's all. This is for you. This is entirely for you. Most people aren't smart enough to get this. It's just you and me. Should we talk about sleep? I think we need to talk about sleep. Spectrum. See if we can get you a better night's sleep.

Spectrum and I'll Be Gone on the Big Little Breakfast Show. I've got about 33 minutes of this left, then I'll Be Gone. The highlights of the France Morocco game are in my future after the first thing that's in my future after every show is walk the, if Kato's with me, is take Kato for a walk. That's the first thing. And then after that, I'm probably going to go home and watch the highlights. I think that'll do it. Shall we? Where are we? Def Leppard. Def Leppard to take us up to Elephants Can't Jump. I think that's a good idea.

kick from Def Leppard. You can tell the drummer's only got one arm. When you know, it's obvious. It's quite brilliant, really. I love it. Absolutely love it. Okay, it's the Big Little Breakfast Show on Radio Adelaide. And at 28 minutes to 9 o'clock, it is time for... That should have been so good, and then it wasn't.

0: Elephant.
1: Instead of playing it, I was adding it to the playlist. Elephants can't jump, and everyone sleeps in one of six different positions: fetus, log, yearner, soldier, freefall, or starfish. I think I'm a freefaller. I think that's what I am. I'm not sure. There is a little survey that I found about sleep and how to get a good night's sleep. It's surprisingly straightforward, but a little bit worrying too. We will do that in the next 10 minutes or so. The technical term for sleep talking is somniloquy. Can't tell a lie in your sleep. I don't know if that's true or not. Most people dream five times a night. I don't remember my dreams very often, but I have been doing so recently. I might have mentioned this on air, or I might have just told the lovely Samantha about it. I had a dream where Eric Idle was killing me and I kept being reincarnated, and then Eric Idle would kill me again. He was coming round on a charger dressed as a medieval knight every time. And then I had a dream recently where I was still awake and dreaming. That was weird. The mayor in Nightmare was a female demon who suffocated people in their sleep by sitting on their chests. Big girl, was she?

Ernest Shackleton took cocaine with him to the Antarctic to combat snow blindness. They still use cocaine, don't they, in eye drops sometimes? I'm pretty sure they do. Pope Leo XIII carried a hip flask full of wine infused with cocaine. For his eyes. For his eyes. Coca-Cola started out as the non-alcoholic version of cocaine-based claret. You don't want alcohol in your cocaine. That'd be bad for you. Alcohol is from the Arabic al-kahul, meaning the essence of things. There is a cloud in the constellation Aquila that has enough alcohol in it to make 400 trillion pints of beer. That's brilliant. The world's oldest legal system in ancient Mesopotamia established beer as a unit of currency. Okay. And the punishment for serving bad beer in ancient Babylon was drowning. Did they drown you? Did they drown you in your own beer? Was it the Duke of Clarence who was drowned in a vat of Malmsey? I don't know what that means. Sometimes words just get stuck in my head and I don't know what's going on. This is called Alone. It's from Marshmallow. You should look up what this guy looks like. He doesn't disappoint. He really doesn't.

as the dropper off for his boogie, then you're probably considerably younger than I am. It's 19 minutes to 9 o'clock, if you're counting, and not dropper off for his boogieing. We have, that's 18 minutes to go, 18 minutes to go until the top of the hour, where we will have the news. Time is all you have. Use it wisely. Randy Pausch. Please, this is the last time I'm going to say this, but please watch Randy Pausch's The Last Lecture on YouTube. It's not long enough. It looks like a marathon, but the thing is not long enough. And you will be left wanting more of this man by the time it gets to the end of it. I promise you, just give it 10 minutes. See what you think. That's our mantra. It's like if we look at something and we go, okay, does it look any good? Give it 10 minutes. If it's good, then maybe we'll watch, you know, an episode, a couple of episodes or whatever, but give it 10 minutes and see how it is. Okay, I will revisit the sleep thing after Florence and the Machine.

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Good morning. Oh, goodness me, it's 10-2 already. It's 10-2. Since you're just waking up, maybe, should we talk about sleep? I think we should talk about sleep, right? Let's try and do that. So, personally, I'm really, really lucky. I sleep really well. I find it quite easy to get to sleep. I do box breathing to get to sleep if I'm having trouble, and it always works. I mean, like, maybe twice in the last 10 years it's not worked. So if that's my big tip for getting to sleep is box breathing. Look it up. Find some YouTube guru to show you how to do it properly. Not me. But I saw this really interesting thing about modern life disrupting our neurological shift into resting and going to sleep. And it's because we have this constant digital stimulation and sort of an unreserved stress that tricks the brain into staying in high alert all the time. This prevents your nervous system from fully unwinding and leaves people with less restorative, slow-wave sleep. So while 8 hours used to be the gold standard, sleep scientists now say that quality and consistency matter more than clock time. But you still need, that doesn't make sense, right? They're still not saying you need more than 8 hours. You do. You don't need 8 hours. You need, like, proper restorative sleep. The trick, the big trick, seems to be unplug. Unplug 1 hour before going to bed. If you have to use a device in the evening, use the features on it that turn it into night mode and it's not bright light shining at you. That's going to be much, much better for you. But the whole tech-free hour before bed, go to bed and read. Read. When did you last read a book? I know you read. I know you read all the time. But having a little read in bed before you go to sleep is a genius way of helping you go to sleep. Get the device out of the bedroom. Get your mind out of the gutter. Get the device out of the bedroom. 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Put this on at like 6:30, 7 o'clock when you want to get up. You never know, one of these days it might be enough to make you want to listen to it in the car on the way out as well, or in the kitchen, or wherever you have another radio. Radio's so much better for you than your device. So do the charging of your phone out of the bedroom. Get it in a drawer. Have a drawer, those drawers where you can plug things in the drawers. I love those. Keeps them out of sight. It's like a minimalist's dream, isn't it? Give it a try. Because, you know, the box breathing thing, if you're wired up, if you're crazy mad because of your devices, your brain's going at 100 miles an hour, then it's no wonder you can't sleep, frankly. Something will work for you. I absolutely guarantee it. Four minutes to nine.

0: That's it from today's Big Little Breakfast Show. Thank you very much for your company. Couldn't have done it without you. Serious, what's the point? As I say, I'm off to take Kato for a little walk. Then I'm going to watch the French. Then I'm going to have a swim. Make every second count. Then surf the reef beyond. And I'm back in the station later this afternoon. Time is all you have. Use it wisely. Your time on this day in Adelaide is at a temperature of 12 degrees. And a partly cloudy day with rain tonight and a rainy weekend. In the meantime, go. Carpe your diem. I will see you next Tuesday.
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2: BBC News with Neil Nunes. Iranian officials say there have been fresh U.S. airstrikes in several areas in the country as the two sides continue to fight over the control of the Strait of Hormuz. Iranian state media reported that naval facilities in the southern city of Konarak had been targeted. Iran's attacked what it said were U.S. military installations in neighboring Gulf countries. Our chief international correspondent, Lise Doucette, has this analysis.
3: I think we are going to be in this no war, no peace situation for a long time to come. As President Trump puts it, ceasefires in the Middle East are different from other parts of the world. But part of it is rooted in this deal, 14-point deal, which was hastily arranged and has left a lot of ambiguity, which is again being creating these moments of tension that leads both sides to return to war. And then you hear President Trump using a phrase he's often used, oh, they're desperate for a deal. I've talked to the leaders. In other words, behind the scenes, mediators are scrambling to cool tensions, get them back to the negotiations. They'll do that, and there will again be an exchange of fire.
2: Britain's likely next Prime Minister, Andy Burnham, has apologised for the governing Labour Party's initial response to Israel's actions in Gaza. Here's our political correspondent, Alex Forsyth.
4: In a pre-recorded video message posted on social media, Andy Burnham said the suffering in Gaza was a scar on the collective conscience. He condemned what he called the monstrous Hamas attacks of October the 7th, before saying that his party's response to Israel's military action in Gaza after the attacks had not been good enough. He said the UK was too slow to call for a ceasefire and apologised to those who felt Labour had not got it right. Mr Burnham said while important steps have been taken, such as the decision to recognise a Palestinian state, the UK must do more.
2: Alex Forsyth. The Pan American Health Organization says the greatest risks to health posed by Venezuela's twin earthquakes are now disruptions to healthcare, overcrowding, and a lack of drinking water. The quakes devastated large parts of northern Venezuela 2 weeks ago. Thousands of people are displaced, especially in the worst-hit area, La Guaira. Mimi Swaby has more.
5: Parks and public squares have become makeshift camps, where aid organisations warn disease and infections can easily spread. Since international rescue teams have pulled out of Venezuela, volunteers and relatives have largely been left to search for the bodies of their loved ones in the rubble, an estimated 17 million tonnes of it. Venezuela's interim president, Delcy Rodriguez, has called for the release of frozen assets to help raise funds for the country's recovery, requests that have not yet been answered.
2: Mimi Swaby. This is the latest world news from the BBC. Police in western Ukraine have launched a criminal investigation after crowds of people attacked a military conscription team. Ukraine has seen a marked rise in the number of people resisting or otherwise escaping being drafted into the army. A Colombian court has ordered the seizure of a property belonging to its iconic goalkeeper, René Higuita, after concluding that money from Pablo Escobar's Medellin cartel was used to purchase the house. Gita has denied the allegations and appealed the ruling, saying he was a victim of events. More from Warren Bull.
6: Pablo Escobar's drug cartel had close links with football in Colombia, and in particular in his home city of Medellin, where René Higuita transferred from Bogotá to play for Atlético Nacional. One of the characters of the game, he achieved fame for his dynamic approach to goalkeeping, most notably the scorpion kick, where he saved shots by leaping forward while throwing his feet up behind his head to parry the ball. A 12-year investigation into the Colombia international concluded that his house in an expensive neighbourhood of Medellin was paid for by two brothers from the cartel, who were later killed in prison.
2: Mexico says it'll file criminal complaints in the United States over the deaths of Mexican citizens in immigration custody or during enforcement operations. Earlier this week, a Mexican man was shot dead by an ICE agent during an operation in Texas. Tournament favourites France are through to the semi-finals of the Football World Cup after beating Morocco 2-0 in Boston. The superstars Kylian Mbappe and Ousmane Dembele scored for Le Bleu in the second half after the first period had ended 0-0. Morocco were the only African team left in the competition. It's the second time they have been knocked out by the French at the World Cup. That's the latest BBC World News.
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8: 欢迎来到阿德莱德，一个能交接文化、聆听你我故事的地方。欢迎来到 Radio Adelaide。
0: Do it again tomorrow. In the meantime, carpe your diem.

0: The United Nations says another human rights catastrophe is unfolding in Sudan's North Kordofan state as the country's brutal civil war continues. The UN's human rights chief, Volker Turk, warned of a pattern of atrocities around the besieged state capital, El Obeid. He urged the world to act. Richard Kagoe reports.
1: Sudan's army has struggled to stop the rapid support forces from reimposing a blockade on El Obeid after breaking a months-long siege last year. Analysts say RSF fighters have been massing around the city in recent weeks. Aid agencies say humanitarian corridors remain closed, leaving displaced families without assistance. The WHO warns this is increasing the risk of disease and malnutrition, especially among women and children. Residents say water prices have doubled, while the cost of food has risen sharply.
0: Iran's president has paid his respects to the country's late supreme leader Ali Khamenei at the Grand Musallam Mosque in Tehran. The Ayatollah's coffin is on display, along with those of four family members killed with him at the start of the war launched by the US and Israel in February. BBC Persian Siavash Ardalan is following events.
2: Today, you have foreign dignitaries from different countries passing across the coffin and paying their respects. So this is the diplomatic, the official protocol written part of the ceremony. It's after that where the coffin will be taken to the streets, and then you will see those public displays of devotion and mourning, which will be the opportunity for the Iranian state to project its power, to project its legitimacy, and to project all those things that's been challenged.
0: Interpol says it's searching for a Ukrainian woman who's suspected of planting a bomb that injured three people in Monaco on Monday. Prosecutors in Monaco have identified her as 39-year-old Anastasia Berezovska. They say she was disguised as a man. Those injured are reportedly a Ukrainian oligarch with links to Russia, his partner and their son. Britain's National Crime Agency says it's uncovered an international network of men drugging and raping women. The NCA said the abuse was usually perpetrated by a long-term partner and often takes place over decades. The problem was highlighted by the case of Gisèle Pelicot in France. Here's Lebo Dissacou.
3: The drugging and raping of women, often filmed and uploaded online, is no longer an isolated offence, says the National Crime Agency. It is increasingly sophisticated and enabled by online forums. Since October 2025, the agency has identified more than 270 individuals linked to such abuse and forums, leading to at least 8 arrests and 8 victims safeguarded.
0: BBC News. Pakistani officials are investigating a syndicate suspected of smuggling human placenta from hospitals to make anti-aging injections. The Federal Investigation Agency has accused the ring of buying 200 kilograms of the organ each month to be dried, processed and exported. France says it's recorded well over 2,000 excess deaths as a result of last month's blistering heatwave. Public health officials said fatalities rose almost a third compared to the week before, marking the peak of the record-breaking temperatures. The rise in the Paris region was around two-thirds. Belgium saw an increase in deaths of nearly 40% during its 11-day June heatwave. A NASA-funded spacecraft has been launched on an unprecedented mission to rescue a falling space telescope. The telescope, known as the Swift Observatory, studies some of the most powerful explosions in the universe. But increased solar activity has dragged it into a lower orbit, putting it at risk of crashing back to Earth. Pallab Ghosh reports.
4: The Swift telescope has been in space for more than 20 years, but now it's falling to Earth. SWIFT provides such valuable insights, NASA has decided to save it. The robot is on an intercept course towards a falling telescope. When LINC arrives, it will take detailed pictures of it, which engineers will use to decide where to grab it. The robot will use its three arms to hold on and then, very gently, use its thrusters to lift SWIFT back to its original orbit.
0: In football, Germany's head coach Julian Nagelsmann has resigned following his team's elimination in the second round of the World Cup. The shock defeat to Paraguay came in a penalty shootout. In Friday's games, Australia will play Egypt, Argentina take on Cape Verde, and Colombia, Ghana. BBC News. Hey.
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6: Laipni lūgti Adelaide, kur satiekas dažādu tautu kultūras, kur var klausīties mūsu unikālos balsis. Sveicināti!

I hope you're having a wonderful morning. I know you are, because you just heard the wonderful Paul Davies with the Big Little Breakfast Show. I love the good amount of tunes he chucks on because he just gets me ready for local noise. It means that we're ready to explore some local sounds, but we're in a good mood with some goldie oldies and some fresher stuff that he's played. Look, this morning I am going to play for you some great NAIDOC Week specials and, of course, playing you the latest and greatest of what's come out around Adelaide and South Australia. But first, we're going to head over to the beautiful Naarm to celebrate NAIDOC Week, and we are going to hear from Charlie Needs Braces. I have a double play and then some King Stingray on the way as well. These are Sarah's, you know, top picks, I reckon, for the last few years of some sort of NAIDOC Week Indigenous First Nations artists that I think we really just need to drag and put at the top of our playlist. So we're going to start off with Charlie Needs Braces. This is a team up between her and her sister. The two tracks I'm going to play for you are This Land and Wampu. This Land is all about celebrating our ancestors and the connection to our land, which I think is really on brand. And then the second track, Wampu, is a fantastic little track that sort of takes us back to the nostalgic time of our childhood and the birds and the sort of ancestral connection to our spiritual animals that would lead us home from a hard day at school. So we're going to hear from those two wonderful sisters right now. It is about to go 8 minutes past nine. My name is Sarah. You're listening to Local Noise. I'm Radio Adelaide 101.5 FM. I am so glad you're here with us.

you just heard the legendary sounds of the Wampu bird, which is a beautiful dove. It's a fruit dove, and it's got some beautiful colourings on it too. Make sure you go and have a look, especially if you're on holidays at the moment. We don't get them here in South Australia. They are an eastern coast bird. However, they're just so stunning. Make sure you go and have a look. It's W-O-M-P-O-O-T. So they are beautiful birds, and that track is all about, you know, Charlie making their way home and the birds welcoming her through her pathway home and just sort of taking on the stress of the day for her. We're celebrating NAIDOC Week this morning. My name is Sarah, and I'll be with you until 12 p.m. this morning. If you've got NAIDOC shout-outs, or maybe it's your birthday and you want to text in, 0434 831 015. We have been busy celebrating NAIDOC Week, getting together a playlist that features some of our favourite Indigenous and First Nations artists. And this year is a big year. I'm going to have some more details when I come back. But right now, I'm going to chuck on one of my favourite King Stingray songs to ever come from them. So this is Hey Wanaka, and it's just a great track. After this, you're going to hear from our girl up in Brizzy, Ixaris, with a beautiful track that has the Yidaki on it. And it's called This City. It was her debut track that really just amplified her sound around Australia. So have a look forward to that. Make sure you've got your speakers up blaring, especially if you had for Charlie. Oh, it's brilliant. Some good beats on the way, especially for Hey Wanaka and This City. Make sure you've got your stereo up, all right? It's 9:15 this morning. I'll be with you until 12 p.m. You're on 101.5 FM. 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

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We are celebrating NAIDOC Week, 50 years of Deadly, between the 5th and 12th of July 2026. We are marking a huge milestone. So 50 years of Deadly is a tribute to the people who built this movement, all of our beautiful elders who stood firm, the organisers who took up space, who made space, and of course our wonderful artists, which is who we're celebrating this morning on Local Noise. We're celebrating our wonderful culture from all over Australia. And we just heard from King Steamray and Exaris there. We're going to hear from all around Australia celebrating everyone. We started off with Charlie Needs Braces this morning to get us in the mood, but then we moved on to Sam King Stingray, and that is a fantastic track with a fantastic music video too, so make sure you go and check it out. It's a song by the rock group King Stingray, of course, and it came out in October 2020 as their debut and lead single from their self-titled debut studio album. So it was a massive track, and the clip tells a story of the Stingray Man travelling around the territory, and the Stingray Man meets up with Lurupu, the white cockatoo, and they party and celebrate together. The cockatoo is then putting the word out to everyone saying, hey, Wanaka, like, what's everyone up to? What are you doing? Like, so I absolutely love the music video. Beautiful. That's why I had to chuck it on. But this morning I'm going to bring you some of the latest and greatest of all Australian music, as well as featuring our First Nations and Indigenous artists. It's 24 past 9 this morning. I'm looking forward to spending the rest of my morning with you. I hope you are too. We're going to hear from Kian in a little bit. We've got Dem Mob right now, though, with Drifting Clouds on the way as well. Dem Mob are straight from Adelaide, our wonderful city centre. They've had a couple of really big hits this year. This one that I'm going to play for you there is called Break Bread. And after this, like I said, some Drifting Clouds from up north. We've got Bell Power and his latest as well. On the way, though, Dive By Youth, Tilly Tyler Thomas and some Stefan. So keeping the groove up this morning, some Dem Mob, Break Bread, 24 past 9.